0: in talks with the US has said Iran's national security depends on Tehran maintaining its control of the Strait of Hormuz. Meanwhile, the US military said it had attacked and disabled an unladen oil tanker on Wednesday that it said had been trying to break the naval blockade of Iranian ports. The escalation around Hormuz has triggered a sharp rise in oil prices. Here's Sebastian Usher.
1: One of Iran's most powerful figures has insisted that choosing between negotiation and war would be a strategic error. Mohammed Bagher Karibath said that negotiation did not mean compromise and that Iran's approach must be realistic and long-term. The Iranians haven't said that they have rejected talks, although this is what President Trump has been implying. But with both sides focused on the struggle over the Strait of Hormuz, neither seems ready to advance the diplomatic process as the clock continues to tick down on the nominal 60-day ceasefire.
0: In football, the defending champions Argentina are through to the World Cup final after defeating England 2-1 in Atlanta. Argentina had to come from behind to win the tie after England scored first early in the second half. The BBC's Dan Rowan was at the stadium.
2: Anthony Gordon put England, gave them the lead in the second half, but after that, England really struggled to know how to protect their lead. Jordan Pickford, England goalkeeper, was called upon to pull off some great saves, but in the end, England's resistance caved in and Argentina equalised through Enzo Fernandez. And then 2 minutes into added time, with extra time looming, Lautaro Martinez latched on to a wonderful cross from Argentina's talisman Lionel Messi to head the winner. And England had no response, and frankly, Argentina deserved their victory.
0: The final on Sunday will see Argentina take on Spain in New Jersey. The French National Assembly has voted to establish the right to assisted dying under strict conditions. The move comes after years of debate. Parts of the bill will now be referred to the Constitutional Council for examination before it can become law. James Waterhouse reports from Paris.
3: Today's vote has been described the culmination of a struggle after 14 years of parliamentary battles. Under the direction of the Prime Minister, Sébastien Lecornu, the legislation will now be examined by France's powerful constitutional council, and opponents say they won't give up, with some arguing the law indirectly discriminates against disabled or vulnerable people who might feel pressured to take their lives in order to not be a burden.
0: President Zelensky of Ukraine has sacked his popular defence minister, Mykhailo Fedorov, who'd been in the job just 6 months and was seen as a key figure in the expansion of drone warfare against Russia. The dismissal has been met with stinging domestic criticism. A prominent military volunteer, Maria Belinska, predicted Mr. Fedorov's sacking could cost hundreds of thousands of lives. World news from the BBC. Russia's state nuclear corporation says the chief engineer at the Russian-controlled Zaporizhzhia nuclear power plant in Ukraine has been killed by a Ukrainian drone strike near the facility. The UN's nuclear watchdog, the IAEA, said it had been informed of the death and repeated its call for an end to all attacks on or near nuclear sites and their staff. Todd Blanche, the acting US Attorney General, has faced a grilling from Democrats at the start of his Senate confirmation hearing. The Illinois Senator Dick Durbin told President Trump's former lawyer that Americans deserved someone who loved the US Constitution and who would fight corruption rather than satisfy the president's personal grievances. Here's Tom Bateman.
4: Critics of the administration and of Todd Blanche believe that his role as a personal defense lawyer to President Trump has now sort of mutated into this role leading the justice system as President Trump's protector in chief and masterminding the use of the legal system for retribution to prosecute Mr. Trump's political enemies. Now, he completely denied all of that, but there was still a big push on that from Democrats, which is why many of them are going to clearly oppose and reject his confirmation.
0: President Trump has criticized the Democratic governor of New York State after she announced a one-year moratorium on the construction of large data centers. Kathy Hochul said these risked overwhelming the electricity grid and increasing costs for consumers. Mr. Trump has likened data centers to liquid gold and said that income from them would be going to mostly Republican-led states. Researchers working in the forests of the Democratic Republic of Congo say they've confirmed the existence of a new species of monkey. The scientists went in search of the orange-lipped primate using a blurry photograph taken in 2008. Using genetic tests, they've established that the monkey is distinct from all other species. That's the latest BBC News.
5: You're listening to Away With Words, the show about language and how we use it. I'm Grant Barrett.
6: And I'm Martha Barnett. When it comes to books, the right title can make all the difference. But choosing that title can be a real challenge, so I'm always curious about that process, and especially why a working title gets tossed away and replaced. For example, what about the working title Trimalchio in West Egg?
5: Is that, I don't know what that is. Is that Tristram Shandy? I don't know what that would be. It's F. Scott Fitzgerald.
6: Yes,
5: yeah, there we go. The West Egg was the giveaway.
6: You got it. Yeah, Trimalchio was a character in an ancient Roman work. It was this ostentatious nouveau riche guy. But I think Trimalchio in West Egg is a dud.
5: So the better title is The Great Gatsby.
6: Exactly. And in one other case, there was an author who had a really hard time making up her mind. Here are some of her working titles: Milestones, Tote the Weary Load, Not in Our Stars, Tote, Bugle Sang True, Another Day, and Tomorrow is Another Day.
5: Tomorrow is Another Day. Is it Gone with the Wind?
6: Yes.
5: Nice. That's very good. You know, Martha and I read a lot, and we read a lot of what you recommend. So if you want to send us book ideas, stuff we should put on the bedside table, we'd be happy to take a peek at it. You can call us and tell us about it, 877-929-9673. That's toll free in the United States and Canada, or email words@waywardradio.org.
6: Hi, you have a way with words.
7: Well, thank you very much. I think that honor belongs to you guys, though, really.
5: He was waiting for the moment.
7: Hey, this is Jeff from Jacksonville, Florida.
5: Hi, Jeff.
6: Hey, Jeff.
5: What's up?
7: So the language news is not a dispute, actually, a discussion between my wife and myself. She has an expression that she blames her mother for that I'd never heard before. It's jolly on the spot. And she means what I understand to be Johnny on the spot, like you're doing something and you're Johnny on the spot on getting it, a response to someone. And she will say jolly on the spot. She blames her mom for that. And she's not sure that it is anywhere else. And I didn't know if it was anywhere else. And I haven't been able to find anything remotely associated with that. So thought I'd throw it out to you guys. Is that something that is heard of before?
5: All right. So
7: in any other context.
5: Let's fill this in a little bit. Just to be clear for people listening, she's saying jolly, as in upbeat, happy, jolly on the spot. And you're saying Johnny, like the diminutive form of John, J-O-H-N, J-O-H-N-N-Y, Johnny on the spot.
7: Yes, sir.
5: And you're not referring to a portable toilet. You're referring to being the one who's right there and who can get the thing done, and you'll maybe do it with good spirit.
7: Yes.
5: Okay. And so the dispute is interesting because she's got a version that you don't know about.
7: Correct.
5: Okay. I just want to tell you, there's an older version that's earlier than both of those. Hers is real. It exists. People use it. Johnny on the spot is a little bit older. But even older still is Charlie on the spot, which was the original version as far as we can tell, with the exact same meaning. Somebody who's right there who will cheerfully jump right in and help. So, yes, hers is a real thing. Yes, it exists. It's nowhere near as common as Johnny on the spot. And both of them are newer than Charlie on the spot by a number of decades. So why there's a jolly on the spot? My suspicion is that somebody associated this cheerfulness of helping with the name Johnny. So they got a phonetic similarity and a emotion similarity and chose jolly just to kind of emphasize the point.
7: So here's a quick question, given your reference to the portable toilets.
5: Yeah.
7: Is jolly on the spot post the advent of portable toilets as a John? And is there some association that people like one of them steer away from that?
5: Oh, no. So Johnny on the spot is a double-pronged wordplay that is much, much newer than the old meaning of Johnny on the spot, meaning helpful person, cheerful, helpful person.
6: Although, if there are portable toilets with no line for the women, I am jolly on the spot.
5: Exactly. Martita on the spot. So, yeah. So, Johnny on the spot as a toilet is a relatively new term, I think, 1950s?
7: Wait, so Johnny on the spot as a toilet is the 1950s, but Johnny on the spot as an expression is older than that?
5: Yeah, Johnny on the spot as an expression goes back to at least the 1880s, and Charlie on the spot goes back to at least 1805, much earlier. So Charlie was the original name.
6: It sounds like you and your wife are going to have an interesting conversation.
5: Well, I wanted to be able to tell you you're both wrong and Charlie on the spot's the correct term, but that would be an etymological fallacy.
7: Well, given exactly, given your history of saying that, you know, language is changing.
5: And yeah. I mean, you know how it goes, right? Yeah. But no, but they're all valid. True. They're all still in use. John on the spot currently is the most popular one.
6: I'm switching to Jolly. Jeff, thanks so much for calling.
7: My pleasure. Thank you, guys.
5: All right. Take care now. Bye-bye.
7: All right, bye.
6: Bye-bye. Do you have a language question? Call us and we will be jolly on the spot. 877-929-9673. Mary Serpy of Greensboro, North Carolina, wrote to us to say, "My mom was raised on a farm in Newfoundland, Canada, and when our rooms were messy, she used to say, 'A cow couldn't find her calf in here,'" which is a great picture.
5: Yeah, it's interesting because there's that special mother-offspring bond, right? She's going to find her calf amongst all the other calves except in your tornado of a room.
6: I didn't even think about that. I was just thinking about the size of the mess.
5: Oh, I see. Yeah.
6: But, you know, I tried to find that phrase online, and I couldn't find that exactly. But there was another phrase that was more popular that went, "A cow couldn't find its calf in this room." And that was popularized by a guy named Addison Meisner, who was an architect from Palm Beach who kept a book full of witticisms. And he co-authored something in 1908 called The Cynic's Calendar that included such gems as "Where there's a will, there's a lawsuit," and "The wages of gin is breath."
5: We'd love to hear your catchy aphorisms and sayings and the things that your mother and father pounded into your head when you were a child. Words at waywardradio.org or call or text toll-free in the U.S. and Canada, 877-929-9673.
6: Hello, you have a way with words.
8: Well, greetings from the land of 10,000 lakes, Martha. This is Cindy from Minneapolis.
5: What's on your mind, Cindy?
8: I was asked to help edit a soon-to-be book and came across brownie points. I understand that to mean that some kind of advantage.
5: Yeah.
6: Mm-hmm.
5: Cindy, the way that you're describing this makes it sound like it's not an expression that you use and you learned from somebody else and that's why you're confused?
8: No, I've heard it before, but I wanted to know its origins.
5: One of our linguistic colleagues at wordhistories.net, he turned up this really interesting article in the Los Angeles Times from 1951. And this article by Marvin Miles is titled "Brownie Points, A New Measure of a Husband." And he lays out this concept that husbands get points for doing all the husbandly things like going home on time and helping with the housework and remembering anniversaries and appointments and stuff like that.
6: The stuff they're supposed to do.
5: The stuff they're supposed to do. I mean, we're talking about the 1950s here, for heaven's sake.
6: It's not extra credit.
5: Right. It's not a bonus, dude. It's an obligation. It's what you signed on for. You don't get a pat on the back for fulfilling your obligations. On one hand, the sense is a dude should be doing this stuff in his household, right? He should be a full member of the family and fully participate. But on the other hand, this Marvin Miles guy writes this up as if it's an impossible goal, that a husband can't get ahead with this brownie point system, at best he can keep even. And it's because, as he calls it, of pixie mathematics. And by pixies, he's referring to these mythological kind of fairy-like characters that get up to mischief and are sometimes invisible. And brownie is another character just like that. So he talks about genie geometry or elfin calculations. So really, what he's basically saying is it's unfair to judge the husbands on this invisible scoring system, the invisible being a notion that that's what these pixies and brownies are. These, again, these little female fairy-like characters from mythology. So in any case, he goes on and on about this. And after a while, you just want to kind of reach through the time machine back to 1951 and smack Marvin Miles upside the head, frankly. There's even an illustration. It shows a pixie with a clock kind of hanging over this dispirited married man, kind of judging him for what he did and didn't do. So this article, which was syndicated, and that means published in other newspapers, may have been if not the source of brownie points, the popularization point for brownie points. Because he has this very colorful kind of argumentative and very debatable opinion on what a fellow should do around the house.
8: Very. Very.
6: And then it got conflated with brownies, the young Girl Scouts, and they're earning their badges?
5: Yeah, he does mention brownies in the piece, but it's because he's kind of just like lumping in all of these mythological characters who are invisible and up to mischief. Leprechauns, pixies, brownies, kind of all together. He mentions them all. And so that's where the brownie... So the brownie does come, just like the brownie girl group, which are a subset of the Girl Scouts in the U.S. and the Girl Guides in the U.K.,
8: right.
5: They get their name from that brownie, that little feminine character who was believed to get up to good deeds when humans weren't around, perhaps at night or when they weren't paying attention, like solving problems, cleaning things up, doing odd jobs, that sort of thing.
6: Okay. Now it's coming back to me.
5: Yeah.
6: It's been a long time since
5: My question is, how do I get some of these brownies to do all this stuff around the house? I try to be a good house husband. I don't know where I'd stand on this score sheet that
8: Good luck, Grant. Well, thanks for the information.
5: We'll link to that article if we can find a linkable source for it in the LA Times.
6: Yeah, and good luck with the editing. That's exciting.
5: Yeah, being asked to edit somebody's book is like a real badge of honor.
6: Not a brownie badge, but...
8: a Girl Scout badge.
5: Girl Scout badge, yeah, the book editing badge.
6: Cindy, thanks for calling.
5: Take care, Cindy.
8: Bye-bye. Welcome. Thanks. Bye-bye.
5: Bye-bye.
6: Bye-bye. Email us with your word questions, words@waywardradio.org. I was pleased to see that the Merriam-Webster Dictionary Online now has an entry for TLDR. You know what that means, of course.
5: Oh, yeah. Too long, didn't read. Usually followed by a semicolon.
6: Right, between the L and the D, TLDR. It can also mean here's a short summary, you know, just setting up a short summary. But I'm waiting for them to add the variant that I'm seeing more and I'm definitely using myself, which is AIDR.
5: Oh, AI didn't read.
6: Yeah, I can tell this is AI slop, so I'm not going to read it. AIDR.
5: I thought you were going to use the TLDW, too long didn't watch, which is kind of my predicament. I'm like, I live in a quiet environment here. I'm not going to fire up YouTube every time you want to give me a 22-minute video that could have better been a five-word sentence.
6: Share your words with us, 877-929-9673.
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5: You're listening to Away With Words, the show about language and how we use it. I'm Grant Barrett.
6: And I'm Martha Barnett. And arriving by catapult and sticking the landing, it's our quiz guy, John Chinesky.
5: Whoa! Ta-da!
6: Well,
5: look at that. I'm holding up the card with 10 on it.
11: And the judge's score. Yes, of course. So I have to tell you guys something weird that happened to me recently. I had a dream, a fabulous dream in which I was transported to an alternate dimension where everything was exactly the same as it is here, except for one thing. In writing English, everyone in my dream still uses the long S.
5: Now,
11: the long S. If you've ever looked at old documents, you've likely seen the long S. It was a way of writing the letter S that, to modern sensibilities, looked just like the lowercase f For example, the Bill of Rights uses the word subjected, but it looks like fubjected. And the Constitution says Congress, but it looks like Congress. And they have the power to make all necessary laws. Do you guys know anything about the long S? You familiar with
5: it? A little bit, yeah. It was definitely gone by the mid-1800s, and it alternated every other letter. So you'd have a long S, and the next S would just be a regular S, and the next one would be a long S.
11: Sounds good. Sounds like you do know about it. Now, in my long S dream, there were times when I know anything about the long S? You familiar with it?
5: A little bit, yeah. It was definitely gone by the mid-1800s, and it alternated every other letter. So you'd have a long S, and the next S would just be a regular S, and the next one would be a long S.
11: Sounds good. Sounds like you do know about it. Now, in my long S dream, there were times when I was taken aback by a common word that looked out of place, but it just had a long S.

0: real word.
1: Yes, exactly.
0: Okay, good.
2: Okay.
1: Now, I was reading the TV Guide. They still have TV Guide there, too. And I thought I saw a show about an open-plan apartment with exposed brick and beams, but it was an old show about a mysterious island. What did I think I'd see, and what show did I see?
3: It wasn't Soul House. That's not a thing. Or Fantasy Island. That's not a thing.
2: How about Loft?
1: I thought I'd see the show Loft, but instead, what did I see?
2: Lost.
1: Yes, Lost. It was nice. Loft and Lost. Very good. I was texting a friend about a party we were planning, and he asked me for a ride to the airport. Then I realized he just wanted me to jot down everything we'd need for the party. What did I think he wanted, and what did he really need?
3: Oh, you thought he wanted a lift, but he needed a list.
1: That's right. I sent him an elevator, and instead he just needed a list. A lift and a list. And I was reading a weather report, and I thought that an armada of ships were predicted for the next day, but it was only icy rain. What was I expecting, and what did I get?
2: You were expecting a fleet, but you got sleet.
1: That's correct. Exactly, Martha.
3: You were expecting snow, but you got fano.
1: Fano.
3: No, that doesn't work.
1: There we go. That is my quiz about the long S that doesn't really exist.
3: Well, we're cranking this catapult, John. We're going to put back down in the launch position. We'll send you off home to your family. Say hello for us.
1: Oh, man. Well, I'll fee you next week.
3: Folong. We'd love to hear from you. 877-929-9673 is a magical toll-free number in the United States and Canada. 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Hello, you have a way with words.
4: Hi, this is Wayne Oliver from La Crescent, Minnesota. And I was just wondering about the word cat soup, how it evolved into ketchup, and how that all came about. Was I was listening to an old-time radio show from 1950, Rocky Jordan, where Del Monte was the sponsor of the show. And I had to listen to it 3 times, but they clearly said cat soup. And all the years, I just thought C-A-T-S-U-P was pronounced ketchup too. I never knew the difference and was just wondering maybe if you had some ideas.
3: All right. So let's clarify this for a second. So you're hearing that last syllable for this tomatoey red condiment. You're hearing it pronounced like S-O-U-P?
4: Absolutely. That's exactly. I mean, I replayed that announcer on the Rocky Jordan episode at least 3 times.
3: So just to be clear, Larry Thor, I listened to old time radio too. Larry Thor was the announcer for the Rocky Jordan show for a couple of years when Del Monte was the sponsor. And he used the word C-A-T-S-U-P a lot. And I never heard him say soup. It was always sup, S-U-P.
4: I'd be happy to send you the episode.
3: Oh, yes, please, because it would mean, so what it would mean probably, but Martha, correct me if I'm wrong, that he probably just misspoke because he usually says sup, S-U-P.
2: Yeah, I wonder if he misspoke or was making a joke or something. I mean, there were commercials on television by the Del Monte people where they talked about catsup. I remember being really
3: but it's
2: struck
3: more like
2: by
3: S-U-P
2: that back
3: with
2: in
3: that,
2: the...
3: That vowel is a schwa sound, right? Not a long ooh sound.
2: Catsup. Yeah, back in the 70s and 80s. In fact, you can find these commercials online. Del Monte switched after a while. And the whole story is pretty interesting, Wayne, because you may know that the history of ketchup goes back, gosh, at least 500 years to China, and the fact that Chinese seafarers encountered this fermented fish sauce when they visited places like Vietnam and what's now Vietnam and Cambodia, and they called it something like ketchup or something like that, that meant fish brine. And then when British and Dutch traders came across this stuff and brought it back to Europe in the 17th century, people couldn't quite agree how to spell the name of this fish sauce in their own languages. And in English, it was spelled ketchup, K-E-T-C-H-U-P, and ketchup, like you're catching up with somebody, and catsup, C-A-T-S-U-P.

0: UP, and a couple of other ways. And none of those was really correct, so to speak, because it was an anglicized version of a Chinese dialect term.
1: Any idea how it went from a fish sauce to tomato?
0: Well, that's very interesting because originally when it was distributed in Europe, it was more like a soy or a Worcestershire sauce. And then over time, the recipe went through all these changes. And particularly in the 18th century, people started adding tomatoes. And by the 19th century, sometimes this stuff was called tomato soy, which is really interesting. And then well into the 1800s, catsup, C-A-T-S-U-P, was actually the dominant American spelling. And there was a Pittsburgh entrepreneur named Mr. Heinz, who in 1876 launched a new product that he called Heinz Tomato Catsup. And what happened was that Mr. Heinz deliberately switched to ketchup, K-E-T-C-H-U-P, to stand out from his competitors. And over time, Heinz began to dominate the market and ketchup became the national standard. And Del Monte actually held on to ketchup until 1988 and then just gave up and started calling it ketchup. It finally caught up.
1: Yeah, marketing at its finest.
2: But do send us the audio of Larry Thor saying it is soup. I think he probably misspoke because all the ones I've heard on the Rocky Jordan Show, which, by the way, everyone is this kind of action-packed program about a hard-boiled detective in Cairo. Just really kind of wild stuff. But most of the time, I think Larry Thor says sup instead of soup.
1: Yeah. Well, I will be happy to send that to you, Grant. I really appreciate you taking the time to get involved and answer the question for me.
2: All right. Take care, Wayne. Appreciate the call.
1: Thank you. Thank you both very much.
2: Bye-bye.
0: Bye, Wayne.
1: Bye-bye.
2: We will link to that Rocky Jordan episode when Wayne sends it to us on the website. You can also find tons of Rocky Jordan episodes on archive.org, Internet Archive. And if you want more information about language, pretty much all the major FAQs about language have been answered on our website. We've got a great search function. Just go to waywardradio.org.
0: Here's another book title that didn't make it, A Week with Willie the Worm.
2: With A Week with Willie the Worm?
0: Yeah.
2: Is this The Hungry Caterpillar?
0: Yes,
2: Ah! Eric Carle's book. You know, yes. I never liked that book, and it's probably
0: really?
2: To my detriment. It's probably
0: hungry.
2: Like a bad characteristic about me that I didn't like that book.
0: Well, you probably would have liked it less if it had had its original title, A Week with Willie the Worm.
2: The Very Hungry Caterpillar is definitely a better title than Willie the Whatever. Call or text toll free 877-929-9673 in Canada and the United States.
0: Hi, you have a way with words.
3: Hi, this is Leela. I'm so excited to be on. I'm a longtime fan. This is such an honor.
2: Hi, Leela. Oh, welcome to the program.
0: Yeah, we're glad to have you. Where are you calling from?
3: I'm calling from Ridgewood, Queens, New York City.
2: Okay, I know where that
0: All
2: is.
0: Right.
2: I've been there.
0: Well, Leela, what would you like to talk with us about today?
3: So I was curious about the word default or default. I was looking at some language about a loan that was like, you know, the term to default on a loan. And then I was thinking about the word default, like default settings on your computer. Mm-hmm. And I wasn't sure if these were the same word or just two pronunciations of the same word, or maybe there was a different origin. And then I was thinking about how default settings I really only hear in a tech or computer space. So I was wondering if maybe that was a newer usage of the word. And I was curious to hear your thoughts.
2: They are the same word. They do come from the same root. They've got a Latin root to a verb fallere, which means to deceive or fail or escape notice. And then this prefix de, the D-E, meaning away. So we kind of roughly, loosely might gloss that as emphatically get away from one's attention, because both of these are generally about not acting. They're about inaction, failing to do something. That's where we get the connection to the Latin root. So with the loan, if you don't pay or fulfill the agreement, you face a default judgment, right? Or some kind of legal recourse. And there are other places we see this happen outside of courts and finance and computers. For example, a sports team defaults if they fail to appear or if they fail to meet the criteria for appearing, such as not having enough players or the right kind of players. And the computer sense comes from this because it's about failing to act on the settings. So it's still a failure. It's a little bit of inaction, really, more than it's a failure. There's no negative judgment left in the word in the computing world, because it used to be really common in software that your software would arrive, you would install it, and before you could do anything, you had to set your settings. You had to put things in place. Otherwise, nothing would happen. Now, for the most part, the defaults are there. You don't have to do much, and you can kind of just go with the baseline of what they set up for you when you first installed. You don't have to do any customization at all. And so this default is you don't act, you're inactive, you've failed to act, therefore it is the default, just like the loan. The defaulting on a loan is failing to act, failing to meet your obligations.
3: Wow, that is a really fascinating explanation. And totally answers my question and everything I was wondering about.
2: The other final thing, and Martha's probably fully on board this one, default had an L added back into it because the way we inherited it from the French was without the L. It was D-E-F-A-U-T, and the French still spell it like that. But later, there was kind of a scholarly consensus to put the L back in there to better reflect its Latin roots.
3: Oh, that's very interesting.
2: Yeah, we've done that quite a few times with words, sometimes correctly, sometimes incorrectly.
0: Yeah, and there are plenty of those verbs that and nouns that change the stress, mm-hmm. right? Like record and record and subject and subject and conduct and conduct. I mean, it happens a lot.
2: And you'll notice that many of them do have those ancient roots that go back mm-hmm. to some of the oldest years of English as we know it today and often have Latin roots.
3: Cool. Yeah, I guess there's a lot more than I thought.
2: Oh, yeah. That's always the story with it, isn't it?
3: Yeah, thank you. I'm a big fan of the show. I've been listening for years, so this is totally a dream come true.
2: Aww. Take care of yourself, Leah, and thank you for calling. We appreciate it.
3: Yeah, thank you both. Have a good day.
2: You okay. too. Bye-bye. Bye, hello, you have a way with words.
4: Well, hi.
2: Hi, who's this?
4: This is Jennifer, and I am calling from Tucson, Arizona today.
2: Tucson, just down the road from us. What's on your mind, Jennifer?
4: Yeah, I am reaching out because I'm eager to understand the origin of a phrase my father used throughout his life that I've only heard one other person ever use, and it was a gentleman about his age. But truth be told, it was a phrase that my brother and I had no idea what it really meant. Mm-hmm. And it kind of drove us a little bananas because it didn't make sense in our child's mind. But the phrase is a couple three. And he would often use it, most often in reference to quantity, but sometimes in reference to time, such as, hey, Dad, how long did it take to get there? And he'd say, oh, a couple 3 hours. He really had no idea how long it took to get there. So yeah. My brother and I would look at each other and kind of like do a little eye roll and just kind of get on with things. But it's a little more challenging when it was quantity and we were maybe helping him with a project. And he said, hey, go get me a couple three nails. And we'd look at each other like, what's that? How many is that?
2: Right, right. Because you're inevitably going to pick the wrong number. When...
4: yeah. What? So we just bring the tray.
2: What about him? Was he from Arizona or somewhere else?
4: No. My dad was born and raised around the Fargo area in North Dakota.
2: Okay. Mm-hmm.
4: And then in his 20s, moved on down to Wall, South Dakota for several years.
2: Okay. That's an interesting background there. Martha, we know quite a bit about this.
0: Yeah. Well, a couple three is something that you can't analyze too closely because it's this deliberately vague small number that means something like two or three or maybe a few more. I mean, it's kind of a squishy expression. It's sprinkled throughout the United States, particularly in the North. So I'm interested that he was in the Dakotas there. And sometimes you see it as a couple or three, or a couple a three, just couple
2: a couple
0: a three.
2: Two, three.
0: Couple two, three, or couple of three different variations in the phrasing. But it basically just works as a quantifying adjective, like some or several or many. It goes right in front of the noun that it modifies. And so you might say a couple 3 days, or like you said, a couple 3 hours, something like that. Or you might call it an approximator. It's something that just gestures at the quantity without really committing to one. So it's not really trying to count anything. But plenty of people use it. And Grant, I understand that this kind of construction is also seen in other languages.
2: Yeah, that's right. It kind of works as a range. So in the Scandinavian languages, in Finnish, Estonian, Russian, Catalan, Latvian, they all have a construction, sometimes more common than in one language than another, that almost literally translates to a couple three. And then in languages like French, Spanish, and Russian, they also have, well, they'll just say, in French, they'll say deux, trois, or in Spanish, they'll say dos, tres. So they just put the numbers right next to each other. Or in Russian, it's dwa, tri, or Polish, dwa, trzy. It's just the two numbers smashed together gives exactly the same impact as your father giving you these vague instructions for nails. It's just like, maybe a little bit, maybe a lot, somewhere in between.
4: Very interesting. Well, thank you very much for taking my question, and thank you for your show. I learn something every single time I listen.
2: Oh, that's nice. Well, thanks for listening, and call us again sometime, all right?
4: All right. Thank you so much.
2: You too. Be
0: yeah,
2: well.
0: Give us a couple three calls in the future.
4: Okay, there it is. A couple three calls. You got it.
2: Bye-bye.
4: All right. Thank you. Bye-bye.
0: All righty. Bye-bye, Jennifer.
2: If you want to know more about these kind of approximate numbers, we have a great segment on hyperbolic numbers. Just search for it on our website at waywardradio.org.
0: We're still hearing from people who are telling us how they answer the phone for fun.
2: Hello.
0: And we heard from Nilo Rafael Figueroa, who lives in Newport News, Virginia. And when somebody calls him, he says, "I'm here to hear. You have my ear."
2: I'm here to hear. You have my ear. Nice. Call us and see what we say. 877-929-9673.
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2: 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I'm Grant Barrett.
0: And I'm Martha Barnett. News stories about dying languages tend to follow a familiar formula. You find that last elderly speaker and you race to record them before they're gone. But the bigger story is how and why language loss happens in the first place. It's the story of how a language gets pushed out from schools and courts and public life and kitchens, and finally from the mouths of the next generation. Well, there's a compelling new book that does just that. It's called How to Kill a Language: Power, Resistance, and the Race to Save Our Words. The author, Sophia Smith Gaylor, is a British journalist. She speaks several languages, and in the book she writes about what's called linguicide. That's the erasure or suppression of a language. Sometimes that erasure is brutally obvious, as with colonialism and occupation, or laws criminalizing a mother tongue. But sometimes it's quieter, when a language is left out of classrooms, or denied prestige, or treated as backward, or just simply ignored. Her reporting for this book takes her all around the world. In Ghana, she finds climate change finishing what colonialism started. The farmers there watch the rainfall become unpredictable and the land dry out, and neighbors leave for the south, and when they do, they stop speaking Dagbani. In Northern California, she meets people trying to preserve the indigenous Karuk language after U.S. policies forced children into boarding schools and punished them for speaking their native tongue. She acknowledges that languages are forever changing, but she adds, the great tragedy of linguicide is that a community finds it has lost an entire language it never chose to part from, through a change it did not author. Those languages aren't just dictionaries, she says. They're encyclopedias of cultural knowledge. Now, all of this is profoundly personal for her, because Smith Gaylor's grandmother and mother both spoke to each other in a tongue that she grew up hearing, but she never learned to speak herself. They called it the dialect, and she had always assumed that it was simply a dialect of Italian. And it was only as an adult that she learned that what those two spoke was actually an endangered language itself. It was indigenous to the mountains of northern Italy. And so she writes movingly about what's been called shared language erosion. That's when grandparents never master the language of their new country, and grandchildren don't learn the language of the old one, and the generation in the middle finds itself brokering between the two. So, Grant, this is a rigorous scholarly book, but it also packs a real emotional punch.
2: I had the good fortune recently to sit in an airport in Seattle next to one of the remaining speakers of a Native American language in Northern California. And
0: really?
2: She is a dynamic, wonderful person who serves as an informant for academics around the world. And she's working so hard to preserve that language and make sure it's recorded and accurate when it is recorded. And when I think about linguicide, I think about her. I think about the energetic, exuberant, intelligent people who are out there trying to counteract the tide, who are trying to push back the ocean of change that would wipe them out.
0: Mm-hmm. Boy, that must have been some conversation.
2: It was incredible. And I know we happened to be sitting next to a British radio announcer who had his own oar to put in, so it was very good. Martha, that book and author again are?
0: The book is How to Kill a Language, Power, Resistance, and the Race to Save Our Words. It's by Sophia Smith Gaylor.
2: We will put Smith Gaylor's book on our website at waywardradio.org, where we always include a link to the books that we mention on this show. 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
0: Welcome to Away with Words.
7: Hi, Martha. I am Laura. How are you doing?
0: Hi, Laura. I'm doing well. How are you? And where are you?
7: I am here in California, Davis, very close to Sacramento.
0: Mm-hmm. Well, what would you like to talk with us about?
7: Yeah, because my husband and I, my kids as well, we are from Argentina.
0: Oh.
7: I have many expressions we used in our country, but in the past, I am not sure this current generation are using them any longer. Are you familiar with the expression la verdad de la milanesa in Spanish?
2: La
0: yeah.
2: verdad de la milanesa, the truth of the
7: la
2: milanesa?
7: La verdad de la milanesa.
2: Yeah. Why do you ask about it? What brought us up?
7: Because, again, we are older people. At that time, we use it, this expression very often to mean not only the truth, but the real truth. Nothing to do with meat, nothing to do with the special cuts we have in our country about meat, but has to do with the way the lies and truth develop. So when I am telling you the real truth, we use that expression. Do you want to tell la verdad de la milanesa, the real truth of something? That's the way we use it. So I'm curious to see if you know the expression is still in use, if you have an equivalent in English, other languages that are using something similar to express the real truth of any story.
2: Yeah, I think I can help you with this. there's two possible origins. One of the possible origins is there's a dispute about where the food dish called a milanesa comes from. You know, it's meat that is breaded and either baked or fried. Mm-hmm. And this has been a food item for centuries, for a very long time. And so some people say, well, it's from Italy. Some people say it's from Austria. And maybe that's where the truth of the matter being decided comes from, is that dispute about its origins. But the explanation that I prefer is that it's more about this breaded coating of the milanesa, this food item that we have, hides the meat underneath. And so you don't know what kind or quality of meat you're going to get until you cut it open. And there's often an insinuation that the meat under that breaded coating is maybe from vermin, like rats or house pets or spoiled meat, just like meat that you wouldn't really want to eat. And so to get to the truth of the milanesa is to look at the meat and see what's under that really golden breaded coating.
7: I see. And what about expressions in English similar to this, covering something?
2: We would say it really depends on how milanesa is used. So sometimes it's just straight up, la milanesa means a lie or a liar. Sometimes Spanish speakers do say la verdad de la milanesa as a whole expression. So it could be the bottom line. The bottom line being the total at the bottom of an invoice or bill that shows you all the cost added up. Or it could be the heart of the matter, the really central concern, the thing in the middle that everything is connected to. But I think the best translation, and again, it depends on context, is the English expression to see how the sausage is made, which we use to talk about, like, sausage is a really nice food dish that tastes really yummy, but it's often made of scrap meat. And the insinuation sometimes is that sausage is made from meat that you would not want to put in your mouth if you knew about it. And so I think seeing how the sausage is made in many cases is the best translation for la verdad de la milanesa. It just depends on context and construction.
7: Oh, thank you so much. That's great. Congratulations on your work.
2: Thank you. Yeah. Ciao, Laura. Bye-bye.
7: Bye-bye.
0: Take care.
7: Ciao.
0: Bye-bye. Bye. 877-929-9673. In 1796, Jane Austen wrote a letter to her sister talking about a heat wave that had come through their town. And she wrote, "What dreadful hot weather we have. It keeps me in a continual state of inelegance." I just love that. You know, I'm sure she didn't sweat.
2: And then she
0: glowed.
2: Then she fainted. It's just too much for her womanliness. But I wonder if, given that she was British, what hot temperatures were to her, because I laugh when I hear British announcers on sporting tournaments talk about the heat wave and it's like 80 degrees. I'm like, what are you talking about?
0: Yeah.
2: That's normal.
0: I know. But the last time I was there, it was in the 90s.
2: Yeah, I'll give you that. That's a heat wave. But 80? No, thanks. That's not a heat wave.
0: It keeps me in a continual state of inelegance. I just love that.
2: Well, what are the phrases and expressions that popped out at you in your reading or show watching? Share them with us. We'll share them with everyone else. 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Hello, you have a way with words.
8: Hi, this is Kate from Omaha, Nebraska.
2: Hi, Kate in Omaha. Welcome to the show. What's up?
8: I'm calling to ask about the meaning and origin of honorary degrees. I work at a Jesuit Catholic school in Omaha called Creighton University, and each year we give honorary degrees to some individuals, maybe one or two, and there are doctorate degrees, and I thought, I wonder what that is, and it's not medicine or philosophy, and it's, I think it's in humane letters, but I'm not sure what that means or where that comes from.
2: So not inhumane is one word, but you mean in space humane. Okay.
8: Yes. So yeah.
2: So to summarize here, you're asking about the honorary doctorate degree name.
7: Yeah.
2: Doctorate of Humane Letters.
0: Doctorate of Humane Letters.
2: Okay, gotcha. Yeah, Martha, is there a clue here that it's a Jesuit university?
0: Well, there's a clue that it's a university for sure.
2: Okay.
0: Because the tradition of awarding honorary degrees, you were asking about that. It goes about all the way back to 15th century European universities. I think Oxford awarded the first one. And later in this country, we began doing that too, certain universities. Today, universities typically award the degree you're talking about to people whose contributions have enriched society and culture. And the key to the title, Doctor of Humane Letters, goes back to Latin, and maybe that's what you were getting at, Grant, with the Jesuit
2: university. Yeah, because the Jesuits usually have a strong Latin program.
0: Yes, yes. The key here is that the word humane doesn't mean what we usually think of it as meaning. It doesn't necessarily mean kind or compassionate. That's the modern adjective. But this is a much older scholarly use of the word humane. It actually comes from the Latin humanus and the Renaissance phrase studia humanitatis, which literally means the studies of humanity. And for Renaissance scholars, the studia humanitatis were the subjects that made you a fully cultivated human being. You know, grammar and rhetoric and history and poetry and moral philosophy, all those ideas that give us the word humanities. So humane letters in this older academic sense meant literature and learning and cultural and intellectual life. And it's the same letters. You've probably heard the phrase, a man of letters. He's a man of letters. It doesn't mean that he's, you know, sitting there eating alphabet soup or anything. It means he's a real scholar. And so when you give somebody the Doctor of Humane Letters title, it's Literarum Humanarum Doctor, which is abbreviated. I don't know how they do it at Creighton, but it's either abbreviated LHD or DHL. Do you happen to know?
7: Yeah, I think it might be DHL.
0: Okay, yeah, that makes sense. And that just simply translates as a doctor of the humanities, and doctor in this case being related to words like docent. It has to do with teaching.
7: Well, that's great.
2: Kate, thank you so much. We really appreciate it.
7: Okay.
2: Say hello to the zoo there for me.
7: We will.
0: Thanks for calling, Kate.
2: Call or text toll-free in the United States and Canada, 877-929-9673, or find a dozen ways to reach us in all of our past episodes on our website at waywardradio.org.
0: Hello, you have a way with words.
7: Hello, it's Lisa Gould from Tabernacle, New Jersey.
0: Hey, Lisa, glad to have you. What's up?
7: Well, I've been listening to your show, and I've always wondered where I grew up, which is northern New Jersey in a little town called New Milford. The night before Halloween, we called Cabbage Night, and it was pretty much what we in South Jersey here call Mischief Night. So it was, you know, the night before Halloween was just as important because you go out and you toilet paper and egg houses and do all three all sorts of havoc. And I don't know the origin of Cabbage Night, but I don't live in North Jersey anymore. When I moved to South Jersey, they call the night before Halloween Mischief Night. And so I just, you know, at that time I did look it up, and it really seemed like it was northern New Jersey and I think one county in Connecticut, but I never knew what the origin was. And then
2: gotcha.
7: I have to tell you, I told my son that he's out in Colorado now and they don't even have Mischief Night. So apparently we're only mischievous in New England. I mean, in the Northeast is what I'm trying to say.
2: Yeah, that's right. Yeah, a lot of these terms are very specific to the Northeast, although I know, being from Missouri and living now in California, I can tell you that mischief around Halloween is still a thing. In California, they like to do it with fireworks, pretty much fireworks for every holiday.
7: Well, that's not good out there, is it?
2: No, it sure isn't.
0: No, it's terrible.
2: But so just to be clear here, we're talking about October 30th, the night before Halloween.
7: Correct.
2: And I ask because historically, sometimes Cabbage Night or Mischief Night has been either day, either Halloween itself or the day before.
7: Oh, well, we were always the night before.
2: And although New Jerseyans like to think that Cabbage Night and Mischief Night are mostly theirs, they really, like you say, have historically been more widespread throughout New England, even parts of the upper Midwest around the Great Lakes. You'll definitely hear about Cabbage Night in parts of New York City. So it's water. And you know what? It goes back to the 1860s. It's just okay. The term itself, all of the habit of the mischief is much older than that. That's got back into the mists of time. But the Cabbage Night, why it's called Cabbage Night? Because people would throw cabbages at doors. And not just any cabbages. They would throw rotten cabbages or a variety known as a skunk cabbage, which can smell as bad as like rotten meat and other gross things.
3: Interesting.
2: And so, you know, young men, they'll do any kind of mischief they can get away with, or even if they can't, they'll still do it. So they throw it at the door, kind of, so you hear boom, boom, boom. And of course, you go to the door and you open up, and there's a pile of stinking cabbage.
3: Interesting.
2: Real pleasant.
3: yeah.
2: So we've talked, Martha, we've talked about this before, but there, besides Mischief Night and Cabbage Night, there are other terms for this.
0: Oh, yeah. There's Beggar's Night in New Hampshire and people playing Ding Dong Ditch. I guess that's one of the things that's done during.
2: Yeah, yeah. Devil's Night, Goosey Night, Devil's Corn Night, Night, yep. Picket Night. All of these are various terms for this.
0: Yeah, Corn Night involving throwing little kernels of corn, you know, just pelting the windows.
2: Like. Yeah. And then when you step out onto the porch, it makes like an awkward crunch, like you're stepping on insects.
3: Well, good to know. Yeah. We're not the only bad ones.
2: No, not at all. New Jersey doesn't deserve its reputation of being kind of naughty.
3: We don't.
2: Take care of yourself.
0: Stay out of trouble.
2: We appreciate
3: all
2: it,
3: right.
2: Lisa.
3: Thank
2: bye-bye.
3: You. Take
0: all right.
3: Care.
0: Bye-bye. Bye. We're toll-free in the U.S. and Canada, 877-929-9673, or email us. 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
2: Thanks for listening. I'm Grant Barrett.
0: And I'm Martha Barnett. Until next time, goodbye.
2: So long.

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Hi, I'm Sunny Hood, your host this evening. Coming up is The Splendid Table here on this HD1 channel. 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

0: It's The Splendid Table from APM, American Public Media. I'm Francis Lamb. It's high summer, so it's time to figure out how we're going to keep cool in the kitchen and what to do with all that zucchini.
1: I started cooking at Zingerman's Deli, and my chef, Roger Bowser, always kind of bemoaned zucchini as nature's styrofoam. And that's what you're coming up against with zucchini.
0: That is my dear friend, Avra Behrens, chef, farmer, and cookbook author. We'll be taking your calls about summer cooking and, yes, how to handle a bumper crop of squash. We've also got Chef Jiho Kim of the elegant restaurant Jumak in New York City, a Korean-inspired fine dining temple. But we've got a quick favorite recipe of his that he makes at home. Cool daikon radish noodles topped with beautiful marinated salmon. It's coming up on The Splendid Table.
2: Service.
3: BBC News with Chris Barrow. The top Iranian negotiator in talks with the US has said Iran's national security depends on Tehran maintaining its control of the Strait of Hormuz. Meanwhile, the US military said it had attacked and disabled an unladen oil tanker on Wednesday that it said had tried to break America's naval blockade of Iranian ports. Here's Lise Doucette.
4: Neither side wants to and can afford to return to all-out war. And today, in the midst of these threats, there are hints of some ladders to climb down. President Trump has used a phrase he's used in the past when he's signaling he's going to go back to talks. He said, Iran wants to settle so badly. In other words, it's Iran who's going to blink, not me. But from the lead negotiator, Mohammad Bagher Ghalibaf, we heard today a sign that the door was open for diplomacy. He said that negotiations at this stage were not capitulation. I think that was as much a message to hardliners within their system.
3: President Zelensky of Ukraine has sacked his popular defense minister, Mikhailo Fedorov, who'd been in the job just 6 months and was seen as a key figure in the expansion of drone warfare against Russia. The dismissal has been met with stinging domestic criticism. Charles Haviland reports.
5: Within Ukraine, there's been some incredulity that President Zelensky has parted company with his defense minister just as Kiev is taking drone attacks deep inside Russia. The tech-savvy Mikhailo Fedorov, aged just 35, had markedly scaled up drone production. A prominent military volunteer, Maria Belinska, predicted Mr. Fedorov's sacking could cost hundreds of thousands of lives. Analysts say the dismissed minister had made enemies by exposing billions in defense overspending, that he was at odds with top generals, or was even seen as a potential rival to the president.
3: Russia's state nuclear corporation says the chief engineer at the Russian-controlled Zaporizhia nuclear power plant in Ukraine has been killed by a Ukrainian drone strike near the facility. The UN's nuclear watchdog, the IAEA, said it had been informed of the death and repeated its call for an end to all attacks on or near nuclear sites and their staff. The defending champions Argentina have progressed to football's World Cup final after defeating England 2-1 in an ill-tempered semi-final clash. England scored first, but Argentina fought back with two late goals to keep their title defence alive. Will Grant reports.
6: Reaching the final for the second consecutive tournament has become a national obsession, given this World Cup is most likely Lionel Messi's last. Despite Argentina's coach, Lionel Scaloni, playing down the bitter history between the two nations, references to the war over the Falkland Islands in 1982 did appear. A group of fans in the stadium in Atlanta waved a banner which read, Las Malvinas son Argentinas, meaning the Falklands are Argentine. The banner was then thrown down to the players on the pitch, who held it up as they revelled in their win.
3: World news from the BBC. The French National Assembly has voted to establish the right to assisted dying under strict conditions. The move comes after years of debate. The law would allow assisted dying for French adults with a serious and incurable life-threatening illness in an advanced or terminal stage. President Trump has criticised the Democratic governor of New York State after she announced a one-year moratorium on the construction of large data centres. Kathy Hochul said these risked overwhelming the electricity grid and increasing costs for consumers. Mr. Trump has likened data centres to liquid gold and said that income from them would be going to mostly Republican-led states. The US Defence Secretary Pete Hegseth has announced that testosterone deficiency screening will be offered to soldiers who are 30 and older. In a video posted on social media, Mr. Hegseth said the programme was aimed at ensuring the military had what he called the right testosterone levels to operate at their absolute best. Researchers working in the forests of the Democratic Republic of Congo say they've confirmed the existence of a new species of monkey. The scientists went in search of the orange-lipped primate using a picture taken in 2008. Victoria Gill has the details.
2: This search started with one blurry photograph of an unusual-looking monkey taken nearly 20 years ago. That led scientists to set out with cameras, microphones and genetic tests that have now confirmed that this primate with black fur and pinkish-orange lips is a distinct species. Its bright facial colouring could be a visual signal, perhaps to help attract a mate. The monkeys also have a unique call to announce their presence in dense forest. The team chose the Latin name Colobus congoensis in recognition of the natural diversity in DRC. They hope that now the animals are officially a new species, they can be formally protected.
3: And that's the latest world news from the BBC.
0: Hey, it's Francis. This week, we're bringing you back some of the sweet summer cooking we did this time last year. Check it out. I'm Francis Lamb, and this is The Splendid Table from APM. As I am getting ready to record this, my dear friend, chef, farmer, and cookbook author Abra Behrens is flying into town. Or rather, she is sitting on a tarmac somewhere waiting for 600 thunderstorms to blow through. Ah, the joys of traveling in summer. But summer also means meals in the backyard. We'll get to a really great one later on with Chef Jiho Kim. And it means extending your creativity to find new ways of dealing with the zucchini in your garden, the mix of produce in your CSA box, what's popping at the farmer's market, or really just what looks good at the supermarket. So I love to eat a little lighter in the summer. I really love eating fresh vegetables, and today we've got a whole bunch of ways to do just that. And to start, we're actually going to go a few weeks back in time. Back before Abra was thinking about setting up camp at the airport, when she and I took a few of your cooking questions together. Have a listen. Hey, Abra, it's so great to see you.
1: Oh my gosh, Francis, I love seeing you.
0: Well, thank you. I feel the same. I am especially excited to talk with you because summer's here. And we're definitely going to talk about summer produce. And I think, you know, people, you know, because you're on a farm, people always want to talk to you about like tomatoes and stuff. But I'm actually curious about the garlic you grow.
1: My gosh, just leave it to Francis Lamb to ask me a question that I like really, really want to answer. Because garlic is literally the crop that changed my life. And that's like, I'm not even being like hyperbolic. But so garlic cloves, if you'll allow me the dalliance, garlic cloves are planted usually for us middle of October. And then they're, you know, mulched with straw, they overwinter, and then they're the first kind of green shoot that comes up in the spring. And so that's what's considered green garlic. So green garlic is the shoot from that clove of garlic. And we usually go through and harvest the ones that are skinnier because they're never going to make great full heads of garlic. And we want that garlic flavor straight away. And so we grow a hardneck garlic. And so as soon as the garlic itself starts to scape, which is its flower shoot, alliums will propagate both by their flower, that's their preferred method, or they will propagate through their bulb. So when the garlic starts to put up its flower shoot, which is that curly Q, that's when the neck of the garlic is too stiff or too like tough to cut and use as green garlic anymore. So we pull all of those scapes out because then what it does, the plant says, oh, I can't propagate by flower. And so instead I'll put all of my energy into creating a head of garlic underneath. Oh, okay. And so it encourages larger growth for the whole head. And then usually garlic scapes come for us kind of second week of June is when we're starting to harvest them. And then we'll harvest the garlic heads at the end of June, early July. It's usually right around 4th of July. And then they get tied up into bundles of 10 and hung in the barn for ideally 6 weeks. which is called curing it. And so that's when the paper that's, you know, kind of quintessential garlic paper forms. And you can use those cloves straight away as uncured garlic. That's what the phrase that I know it as. But that uncured garlic, the flavor dissipates when it's heated. So it's perfect for like bruschetta or making garlic bread by scraping the clove of garlic over grilled bread or toasted bread. But when you add it to a cooked item, that flavor seems to go away a little bit. So we usually, which is nice because that's the time of year when you're just making a bunch of salads and things like that. So it's sort of perfectly timed for that. And then after it's cured, we take them down from the barn, hand brush off all of the dirt and clean them up, trim them up. And that's when they go for sale. Usually that's like middle of August if we wait that long. And then that's all of the garlic that we will have until like the next year. So we save back our biggest heads to replant for the next year. So we continue to improve that seed stock. But then that's why once that garlic starts to get a little shrivelly or a little soft in kind of December, January, we have a mad dash in the Greener Kitchen to preserve it all so that we can use it until we have that green garlic in April. So the way that we preserve it is we confit a lot of cloves, so slow cook them in oil and then keep them just in the fridge that way. We'll pulse them up with a little bit of olive oil and salt and put that in really small containers in the freezer, just like you would buy the jarred stuff at the store,
7: Fresh and more delicious.
1: Yeah. Exactly. Yeah. And we've pickled it. We've made garlic kraut, like all sorts of stuff. Toom, we'll make a ton of toom in the fall and winter to have that, things like that.
7: Oh, that's like that fluffy, like garlic. It's almost like a mayonnaise made entirely of garlic. It's the most incredible thing.
1: It's the most incredible thing. I still don't really understand the science behind it, but yeah, exactly that. You take garlic cloves, whiz them up in the food processor with, I usually put a little bit of vinegar and salt, and then just drizzle in water and some oil, and it makes, an emulsification that is like beautiful and delicious. And we put it on everything.
7: And hardcore. I didn't realize that when I'd call you this morning, Abra, that I'd get the entire life cycle of garlic in the field and on the farm. But that's what you get when you talk to Abra Behrens.
1: Yeah.
7: She's written three books. She's written 1,200 pages worth of cookbooks.
1: Ask me a simple question and you'll get a 45-minute answer.
7: Well, speaking of simple questions, we have some. Maybe they're not that simple. Let's find out what they are. I want to turn to our first caller, Paula. Hi, Paula.
8: Hi, Francis. Hi, Abra.
1: Hi, Paula.
7: It's so great to talk with you. What do you want to talk about?
8: Yeah, I have some questions about zucchini.
7: Do you have an hour and a half?
8: Oh, an hour and a half?
7: You have an hour and a half.
8: Great. Well, I have a list, so we can work through all of them.
7: Sorry,
8: just
7: go on.
8: One question, but it's kind of a big question. So we live in Michigan. We have a fairly decent sized vegetable garden, and by late July, early August, we're just swimming in zucchini, and I'm kind of at a loss to know what to do with it all, especially by late summer. We've made a lot of frittata, zucchini bread. We've left it on neighbors' porches. We just don't know what to do with it. We've tried pickling, and that's resulted in some like pretty subpar results, wilty, slimy spears. So I'm curious, Abra, if you have any tips around using up zucchini, a lot of zucchini, especially during this time of year when it's just so abundant, whether that's preservation tips or cooking tips. Yeah, interested in and anything you have to offer.
1: Absolutely. I mean, I think zucchini is one of those like bounty crops. I don't know. Every time I plant it, I'm like, just plant one plant, Abra, just only one. And I end up planting six. And then why is there so much? It is a tricky vegetable to hold on to. I see that you said you're in Michigan and you're from Ann Arbor area. Is that right? Are you in that area still?
8: Yeah. That's okay. A little bit east of Drenthe. And I know that you're kind of from this area originally.
1: Yeah, literally Drenthe.
8: Right?
1: And so, I started cooking at Zingerman's Deli, and my chef, Roger Bowser, always kind of bemoaned zucchini as nature's styrofoam. And he had a real way with words, that one. And, what I think about with that is that that's what you're coming up against with zucchini, is that there is a lot of moisture, and it is a fairly, it's not a dense vegetable, so it can be tricky to pickle or to preserve because you're managing the amount of acid that it can absorb and also how much water is in them naturally. So I do a couple of things. One is that my favorite way, Judy Rogers has a zucchini pickle recipe in the Zuni Cafe book that is very good. And that I usually make that as a fridge pickle, but it is very acidic to balance out the density and the water content of the zucchini. So that's a good one. But then what I end up doing a lot is what's called escabeche. And so I will, anytime I've got the grill on, I'll grill or roast kind of big planks of zucchini. And then while it's still warm, you cover it with a vinaigrette or anything that is like tangy, and it won't last as long as a pickle, but it kind of marinates and gets soaked up, and it will live in your fridge for, you know, definitely over a month. I don't want to tell you how long I've had it in my fridge, but I'm still here and it does stay delicious. And it's great to add to like pasta salads or to top grilled meats because it's tangy, but it's still, I don't know, it's still kind of rich. And so it allows, it like goes with stuff really well. So that's one way that I'll do it. It's kind of a middle ground of preservation that at least it will get you to like September, October, out of zucchini season. And then as far as preservation for using in the winter, I will try to make a lot of zucchini soup where I just steam it with whatever aromatics, but you do have to add a lot of aromatics to it to balance out that styrofoam quality. And then also what I'll do is roast it pretty hard, or I don't know. I mean, at the restaurant, we would use the deep fryer and just cube it up into kind of, you know, half inch cubes, deep fry it until it's golden brown, and then let that cool, and then just put that in Ziploc bags or zipper bags and freeze it. And then you can pull that out in the winter and either add it to something like if you're making, you know, if you're roasting chicken, you could put it underneath the chicken, you could put it into soup, you could top pasta with it, things like that. But it kind of, I try to keep it pretty neutral in flavor so that you can then add seasoning when you're going to use it. So those are kind of my go-tos. But Francis, what do you think about zucchini?
7: What do I think about zucchini? I ask myself, why is zucchini such a thing? I don't dislike it. Actually, I don't want to be like a labeled a zucchini hater. I just think it's kind of funny that like anyone who has a garden has this problem, Paula. And like we're like, why did everyone choose this lifestyle? I don't really know.
8: Yeah, it makes me feel like a really good gardener. So that's a plus. I guess.
7: Oh, there you go. Don't get in sort of nutritive and culinary value, you get in emotional value.
8: Yeah,
7: that's valuable.
8: Right. Yeah, it looks nice in the garden. Yeah.
0: We're talking with Abra Behrens, author of the cookbooks Roughage, Grist, and Pulp. And we'll be back with more of your cooking questions. I'm Francis Lamb, and this is The Splendid Table from APM, American Public Media.
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0: 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I'm Francis Lamb, and this is The Splendid Table, the show for curious cooks and eaters. We're talking with chef, farmer, and cookbook author Abra Behrens and taking your summer cooking questions together. Let's get back to it with her and with you. Abra, as you said, like one of the things with zucchini is it has so much water, but not a ton of flavor. So I think about when I'm dealing with like very wet produce, like tomatoes, peppers, I just love slow cooking them for a super long time until so much of the moisture evaporates. You know, when they're very stewy or tomatoes, you know, obviously tomato paste exists. So like you can get all the way down to that concentration. Would that work with zucchini if you just like slow cooked it for a super long time, got rid of that water and like concentrated the flavors?
1: I have tried that and it makes a really, what it has going for it is its texture. So it gets very, very silky, especially with the addition of some olive oil. And the thing that will impede that silkiness is the skin of it, because the skin seems to get kind of tough. And so it never seems to totally break in. And peeling a bunch of zucchini to cook it down, it sort of loses that extra little bit that the skin adds. And so what I'll do with that is use like a big kind of rondeau or big Dutch oven, onions, garlic, fennel seed, chili flake, things like that. And then add that zucchini, cook it down, and then I'll blend it to make almost like an Alfredo sauce. You can make some good like kind of vegan Alfredo sauces with it. And that freezes well too. And the way I came to that is because I was making a zucchini lasagna and wanted a little bit more stability in the layers. So if you mix that zucchini, like slow cooked sauce that's been blended with a little bit of tomato sauce, it holds better. And so, and that also freezes well. So you could, I mean, I don't know, Paula, how much freezer space you have. If you're in Michigan and you're like me, you probably have like two chest freezers and a fridge in the basement.
15: I got it.
1: But you can make those in like disposable lasagna pans and then just stack them up in your freezer and then you'll have them all winter. But it is something that like it takes some work when the garden is already busy and everything is busy with summer, but then you have them for, you know, midweek wheels in the winter.
8: Sure. Yeah.
7: And our, that's really helpful. My producer Sally is chiming in.
1: And then you'll have them all winter. But it is something that like it takes some work when the garden is already busy and everything is busy with summer, but then you have them for, you know, midweek wheels in the winter.
8: Sure. Yeah.
7: And our, that's really helpful. My producer Sally is chiming in by saying she grates it and slow sautés it.

0: All right, let's hop over to Annie. Hi, Annie.
1: Hi, you guys. How are you both today?
0: Great, how are you?
1: We're doing good. Thank you.
2: Thank you
0: Yeah,
2: for
0: what would you like to
2: calling.
0: talk about?
1: Thank you. So I participate in a CSA box every summer, and receiving that box is like the best part of my week. I normally get pretty creative with the offerings, but I struggle to find something delicious to make with turnips, kohlrabi, radishes especially, and rutabaga. So I'm wondering if you have any ideas.
2: Yes, I mean, I
0: Yeah,
2: think.
0: I really feel like that you were put on this earth to answer this question.
2: Well, I feel like this is like the driving motivation of my work is that, farmers like to grow these things, especially in it looks like are you also in Michigan?
1: Yes, I live in Charlevoix, Michigan.
2: Okay, I was going to say 2, 3 months up there. And there's a tremendous amount of food that's grown in northern Michigan, especially in the summer. The days are longer, and so we get a ton of great food, but it often stays a bit colder. And all of the things that you've listed are brassicas and do better in cold weather temperatures. And so they're really, really useful for vegetable farms in our area, but they can be trickier to do. And I feel like this is my driving motivation is to connect those dots a little bit. So thank you for calling in and for asking this. For all of these, I kind of think about it a little bit based on what time of year it is. Usually brassicas do best in the spring and then again in the fall. And so a lot of times these end up being sort of fall vegetables that we have in quantity, specifically the rutabaga and the turnips. Kohlrabi is, I think of it as Midwestern jicama, that it is very crunchy and juicy. And I use it a lot in the summer or in the spring when it's out to dip into, like on a vegetable platter. So if you make a tasty dip, have some kohlrabi cut up, and anything in that sort of raw preparation is great for it. I also in the fall pairs really well with apple, and so I'll do a lot of like a grain bowl or a salad that has kohlrabi and apple and maybe lentils or farro or something like that. But it really is just its kind of primary thing is that it is mild and crunchy. It also stores very well, which most people don't realize with kohlrabi. It is a true storage crop. So if you cut that shock of leaves, it's kind of like, mohawk on the top, cut those off. You can use those leaves just like you would kale or collards or something like that. And then put your kohlrabi in like a paper bag or a plastic bag with a paper towel in it to kind of moderate the moisture. Stick it in the back of your fridge. It'll last for 2, 3 months. And then you can just take it out, peel the skin away, and use it for any number of things like that. It also grates really well to make like a coleslaw kind of vegetable salad in that way.
1: When you said apple, I just like I have had such a hard time putting my finger on what it reminds me of, and the texture, like you're saying, that snappiness, kind of fibrousness, definitely reminds me of an apple. So it makes sense that you could shred it, pair it like in salads and that sort of thing.
2: To that end, both kohlrabi and turnips and rutabaga, I think, pair very well with apple. And that's why I think of them as fall vegetables in a lot of ways. And one of my favorite things in this whole world is to roast all of those together underneath, underneath a roast chicken or underneath like a cut of pork, like a pork shoulder or something like that. Because then you get that kind of fattiness from the meat as well. And all of a sudden, what'll happen is that they all kind of look the same. So you have this like lovely monochrome visual. But then when you eat them, they all taste different. And the apple will be very surprising and very tangy with it. And if you aren't eating meat, you can also just roast them as one big roast like that. And usually around that time, cranberries are coming into season too. And so some pop of roasted cranberry with that is really, really lovely as like kind of a autumnal side dish for it.
1: Perfect. Great idea.
2: The other thing that I really love about both rutabaga and turnips is that they kind of can also play well with potatoes. And so, any place that you see potatoes, you can usually substitute a turnip or a rutabaga. And I really like making au gratin roots. I'm still workshopping the name on that, but if you slice it thinly and layer them and then pour a little bit of heavy cream and salt and pepper between the layers, sometimes I'll put some lemon zest or some thyme, and then that makes a great.

0: thing that you can bake and serve along with just about anything.
1: Yeah. I like those vegetables pureed too. I mean, if you roast them, they have that, you know, they develop that beautiful caramelized flavor. Or like if you do them pretty simply, you can like, you know, boil them first and then, but you just puree them with olive oil or butter, salt, and it's delicious.
0: And to that end too, you know, they don't get gluey the way that potatoes can when you like truly puree them. But one of my favorite things to do too is I make a lot of kind of like one pot all cooked together dinners. So I'll sear chicken thighs and then take the chicken thighs out of the Dutch oven, add some onion and garlic and whatever herbs, and a little bit of white wine or apple cider is really nice with that, to deglaze the pan. And then I'll put in chunks of rutabaga and turnip and some broth, and then put the chicken on top. And then, you know, kind of you simmer the liquid out of the dish. And so it's steaming the chicken from underneath and it's softening those turnips and rutabagas. And then a lot of times I'll just kind of mash them. So it's like a chunkier mash. And that's really, it's like super comfort food for me. But,
1: Yum.
0: and then
2: Yeah,
0: the
2: it sounds
0: last one,
2: delicious.
0: oh, I'm sorry to interrupt. The last one on your,
1: You just can't stop.
0: the last one on your list is radishes, which is like, I mean, I feel like a radish's fate is just as a garnish constantly. You know, it's like the bright pop of red against a salad, or, you know, I love them on the top of tostadas or tacos or things like that. But I worked for a really brilliant chef, Skye Gingell, when I was in London right out of cooking school. And there is a day I'll never forget where we would put up, you know, staff meal, and it was a new menu. So we had cooked everything on the menu, and it was this beautiful food, and we put it out for everybody to eat. And then Skye had to take a call or do something. And by the time she came back, the entire spread had just been decimated by cooks and servers. And she was just like, okay. And she, you know, instead of being annoyed, just went into the kitchen and had a, you know, probably eight red and pink radishes and put them with a little bit of stock and mounted it with a little bit of butter and just poached them. And then had that with like kind of this brothy, buttery chicken stock with radishes poached in it. And it was this lovely color pink. And then she just sopped it up with really nice sourdough. And like that with a green salad is, I think, as close to elegant as I will ever get. But I try all the time. And it is so good. And it is like definitely a I'm home alone. This is what I'm having for dinner. And I love it.
1: Oh, that sounds great.
2: Yeah, something so simple too. And of course, a chef would make it feel so special and delicious. Yeah, that's really helpful because radishes are, especially with my family, they like them, but they're kind of like they're just eating them because they know they're good for them. So I might try that.
0: I also really love like radish toast or radish sandwiches, you know, where it's like nice butter or like a dill cream cheese or something like that. And then you just do a big stack of radishes on top, especially with like pumpernickel bread. That can be a really like winning like lunch for folks. And if they are too spicy, a lot of times if you peel them, especially on the storage radishes like daikon or watermelon or those beer radishes, the spice lives more towards the skin. And so you can take it kind of to cut it away.
1: Oh, that's a great tip. Well,
2: Yeah,
1: I
2: that
1: hope
2: is
1: you
2: definitely.
1: feel well prepared for all the new roots in your life, Annie.
2: I do.
1: Terrific.
2: Thank you for all that information. Take care. Have a good day.
1: You too. Bye.
2: Bye-bye.
1: Let's take one more call. We have Lum on the line. Hey, Lum.
3: Hey, hello, Francis.
1: Thanks for the call. What can we talk about?
3: Yeah, so my question is, my partner and I love cooking, especially trying out like recipes around the world. Unfortunately, this leaves us with a lot of unused spices for those specific dishes. For example, we made Ethiopian food recently, but now have a lot of
1: Oh,
3: berbere
1: cool.
3: left. You have any recommendations on how to incorporate berbere into everyday cooking? Also, do you run into this issue as well?
1: Well, actually, well, I'm curious what you made first.
3: Oh, we made Doro Wat, and then also the side of lentils, and then also some greens and carrots and potatoes.
1: Delicious. Yeah, Ethiopian food is, I think, really not a ton of people in our country know it. I mean, there are, you know, the communities tend to be in pockets. But the food is so delicious. And the style of Ethiopian cuisine I love so much. It's often these like sort of braised vegetables or like deeply braised meats with spices like the berbere mixture. but you eat it with injera, which I just adore. It's this very tangy, like fermented flatbread. I guess like a frame of reference, it's almost like if you would imagine like a pancake, but chewy and like very bubbly, and sometimes it's very sour, like very fermented, and I love that. And it's just a great match with all these like stews, and you pick it up like a bit of the bread, and then you like use it almost as a wrapper in your hand, and then you like grab a piece of the meat or grab some vegetables, and you just, oh God, I love just sitting around a table eating that. Anyway, do I have a lot of leftover spices? Yes, all the time, and I'm not great about using them. Abra, what do you do?
0: I'm like, now I just want to go out for Ethiopian food or come to Lum's house and have it made. Yeah, we have the same issue. And I think what I try to do, this is going to sound like a little woo-woo, but let's just hear me out, which is that I will often just taste those spices. Either like I'll fry a little bit in oil and taste it, or, you know, at some point just taste it and then close your eyes and think about what other flavors it's bringing up in your mind. And then I just pair those spices with that, even if it seems incredibly unconventional or like it won't work or it won't make sense. If there's something in your mind that's matching those, then it'll work probably. And so for curry spice, you know, it's a flavor palette that I don't tend to know very well or use very well. And I am not a huge warming spice person, but it has such an important place in the kind of flavor, you know, spectrum of a dish that you're looking for. You're looking for something that's anchoring that flavor and those tight base notes, but then also something that's bringing it kind of up high and acidic. And there's places where that can come in. So for this particular spice mixture, I tend to add them to things like you're saying, lentils or something that's going to be able to absorb the intensity of that spice, because it's not, sometimes they're really spicy, but oftentimes it's just very spiced.
1: Yeah. It's not hot.
0: Right.
1: Like what chili is. Yeah. I mean, berberi, I'm not an expert in it, but I think it has like, it has chilies and it can be hot, but it's usually not like searingly hot. It's more like a mellow heat. Mm-hmm. And it has cardamom, black pepper, a lot of fenugreek. Mm-hmm. And it has, like you said, a very warming effect and almost like a floral, but like a dried flowers kind of aroma. And I do think, you know, the spice cultures in cuisines that are very heavily into spices, many Indian cuisines, a lot of Middle Eastern cuisines, like the specifics of using the mixture of, you know, the ratios of this spice and that spice to create the blend is so detailed and delicate. And to be completely honest, I didn't grow up with a lot of that food. I'm not an expert in it. So often to me, I'm like, wow, it tastes spiced. You know, like I'm not good at picking out, this has a higher ratio of this versus that. There are some basic things though that I do find work well. Oftentimes, if you do just sort of like toast, you don't even need to toast it necessarily because a lot of the spice blends are already pre-toasted spices. But I mean, you can like flavor or infuse an oil or a butter. Marcus Samuelson actually, you know, who grew up in Sweden, was born in Ethiopia, but like didn't learn Ethiopian food because he was adopted and raised in Sweden, but like came to it as an adult. And he talked about how he loves brown butter with berbera in it. Mm. And you can use that like, and just like, that's almost like a sauce you can put on top of fish, or you can season a meat or a fish or poultry with it before, like almost like a spice rub. Then you cook it and then you like finish it with a butter with that same spice mixture. So you kind of get the long cooked version of it, the version that's been absorbed and cooked into the food, and then the sort of like fresher version at the end, or even just sprinkle it on top. He has this thing where you can like use berbera with fruit. Mm-hmm. So almost like you would in like Mexican cuisine, we use like chili and lime to season fruit. You can use some of the spice mixture and like put it on fruit. And like, I think of like pineapple with berbera. Yeah. That would sound so delicious. Yeah. So you can play with the spices that way.
0: Yeah. And I think what I would do is I would think about it, like Francis is saying, about something that you're adding to the base. So we make a lot of lentils and we make a lot of couscous at our house. And what I'll do is fry off some of the spice mixture in oil and then add those grains to it very simply with water. The other thing you can do is, like Francis is saying, infuse it with stuff. And one of the things I've made with bearberry specifically is sort of an infused honey. It pairs well with honey in my mind. Yum. And so I'll warm honey with a little bit of water to make it looser, add the spice mixture, and then, you know, kind of let that sit. And then that, you know, is great just over yogurt, over ice cream. It weirdly makes a great baklava, replacing the cinnamon for it. I mean, I use less of the bearberry than cinnamon for a baklava, but that sort of thing, you know, works really well. You could also use it for the butter, you know, for that. And what you're seeing in all of these kind of references is that heat will make the flavor of those spices more accessible, which becomes mm-hmm. ever more important as the spices age because they lose those flavor components. Yeah. And it takes away kind of any of the like raw flavor from that spice mixture. One last thing with this is that if you ever find that the spices are more intense than you want as you start to work with them, adding a fat to it will help dampen that flavor. So if you say were to put it in with the lentils and then find that that was like, you're like, oh, this is too intense from what I wanted. Mm-hmm. Add something like coconut milk. And that fat will just dampen those flavors and make it a little bit balanced. It's like kind of an escape hatch if you need it.
3: Oh, gosh. Thank you so much.
1: Yeah, thanks for the call.
3: Perfect. All right.
1: And thanks, Abra.
0: Oh, my gosh. This is like the best. I love talking about food. I love answering questions. I feel honored that you all included me. So thank you.
4: 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And coming up, a conversation with Chef Ji-ho Kim and a cook-along of a beautiful, summery Korean dish. 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
4: 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I'm Francis Lam, and you're listening to The Splendid Table. So a few months ago, I got to have dinner at a beautiful little jewel box of a restaurant in New York City called Jumak. The chef, Korean-born Ji-ho Kim, was actually the pastry chef of Michelin-starred places before. Then he opened his own restaurant, where he brings his high-flying techniques. But at the heart of some of my favorite dishes were these really simple preparations, like his dongchimi, a kind of fresh kimchi that you make just by dunking radishes and, in his case, apples in some saltwater brine for a couple days. So I wanted to see what a technical chef like him makes for himself at home in the summer. We got together in the dining room of the restaurant while they were prepping for dinner. We talked about his culinary journey, and then he walked me through making this beautiful, refreshing summertime dish of daikon radish that was spiralized into noodles, and he topped it with this simple buckwheat broth and some fish marinated overnight in soy sauce. It was so delicious. I can't wait for you to make it. Have a listen. There's so much about your food that feels unique, and I can't tell if it's because of, you know, just your own personal creativity or because of the path you took to get here, but you were a pastry chef, a very esteemed pastry chef for many years before deciding you wanted to switch over and take over the whole kitchen, the savory kitchen. So why was that? Why did you make that switch?
7: So I'm sure like a lot of pastry chefs will agree. I spent like almost plus 10 years as a Pastry Chef top tier restaurants. And then I kind of feel kind of like I'm hitting the limit to grow. I was there like 6.5 years, I believe. And then after 4 years, I kind of settled, kind of like too comfortable at work.
1: Yeah.
7: I don't feel kind of like a challenge there. And then every day when I come to work, you know, everything is smooth. And then my team did great. And then like something, it is like a nice, sounds very nice, but yeah. Also I'm a kind of person who love the challenge.
8: Mm-hmm.
7: So that time actually I asked the savory chefs if we can work together at the savory side. And then also, they did need the extra hands,
8: okay.
7: So I offered my extra hands. So that's how I end up doing some savory, like a culinary start.
1: Yeah. What about savory cooking was new or challenging to you?
7: So pastry is all about the formula, which is a recipe, mm-hmm. and then you follow the recipe correctly, then it always comes like a same as you expected it.
8: Mm-hmm.
7: But the savory, let's say steak, even like you get a steak, but the steak is all different shape.
8: Sure.
7: And then also, like there's a recipe, yes, of course, but also a lot of things actually doesn't have a recipe. You need to make decision how you cook it, how you want to do it. So it's like a little bit more excited,
1: yeah,
7: you know.
1: Yeah.
7: Pastries, yes, like there's a lot of art, there's a lot of fun part, but cooking, you need to make judgment a la minute. And then also that judgment, like whatever comes to the situation, you need to make success. And then you will definitely fail some overcooked fish or some over-seasoned something. So every single hurdle we are just jumping over, and then I like that way too.
1: Yeah. So once again, you don't like it to be too easy on you. You like it a little harder.
7: I'm a very challenged person, yes.
1: You grew up in Korea.
7: Yeah.
1: You came to the United States, but when you came, you didn't grow up with dreams of being a chef. You didn't have dreams of being a cook, even. It was almost by accident that you got a job in a bakery, and then that's what started your culinary career. Your food definitely has Korean influences, but if you didn't grow up intending to be a chef, I'm guessing you didn't grow up learning to cook Korean food with this goal in mind. So how do you educate yourself on Korean flavors, Korean techniques, and how much does that inspire your cooking?
7: So I wasn't like really aspired like being a chef, no. But I'm sure pretty much everybody love eating, you know.
1: Sure.
7: So when I eat Korean food, actually Korean food is normally, you know, rice and some protein, and then we call a banchan, which is side dishes.
1: Mm-hmm.
7: And then side dishes, like always, you can just eat as it is. Or you can make dishes with the side dishes too.
1: Mm.
7: So there's a lot of ways like kind of create your own meal. That's the way I cook the food here as well too, the way I want to eat.
1: Yeah, so it's the style of Korean eating that really influenced you.
7: Yeah.
1: Because the banchan could be very elaborate, or they can be very simple, like some pickles, some vegetables, some quickly cooked.
7: Yeah.
1: Or it could be potato salad, with mayonnaise.
7: Yeah.
1: Or it could be
7: Korean potato salad with sugar. Very weird sound, but actually it's delicious too.
1: Yeah. So I love that. So you grew up sort of training yourself, because you might have 6 or 7 of these to go with some meat and protein, and every bite is different.
7: Yeah, the way I like to eat, yes.
1: So you're gonna do a demo for us. What are we gonna taste together? What are you gonna show us?
7: So I want to give you my summertime. Actually, I love eating at home. Summertime, so hot. I want something refreshed. So today I'm gonna make a soba dashi. So we have a beautiful soba, like toasted buckwheat seed, and then I'm gonna infuse it with kombu, mushroom, and the bonito, and then we make dashi. And then normally people make dashi is like bonito, kombu, and mushroom.
1: Yeah, it's like a broth.
7: Yeah. But I want to give it a little toasted flavor, so I am adding buckwheat.
1: Oh, cool.
7: So soba. And then also radish, I'm going to slice into the noodle, and then that's going to be like my soba noodle.
1: Oh, cool.
7: So soba noodle is actually not like buckwheat noodle. Soba is going to be the broth, and the radish is going to be the noodle. So that's my soba noodle dashi with salmon, soy cured salmon.
1: Delicious. Let's go check it out.
7: Okay.
1: Oh, Okay, so now we are closer to your kitchen. You're set up in the beautiful bar of your restaurant. Mm-hmm. Your cooks are working hard right behind this door. And so you mentioned you're doing a dashi, which is a broth of, in this case, kombu seaweed, shiitake mushroom. You have bonito flakes, shaved fish flakes. And the unique thing is you're infusing toasted buckwheat seeds.
7: Yeah, so buckwheat, summertime, it's kind of like one of my favorite kind of like a soba tea, like cold soba tea. It's very good. Mm-hmm. And then, and also, Korea, when you order some restaurant, you order the soba, cold noodle soup, and then they give you the little broth from the noodle broth.
1: Oh, almost like the pasta water.
7: Yeah, pasta water, noodle water. So the way we eat is it's very classic, traditional. We put a little bit of soy inside, and then some people just drink as it is, or some people like a little season as kind of like a soup too. So that's what I get the inspiration. So I made a little soba tea with a little bit of dashi.
1: Yeah, yeah. So I have to say, when you say buckwheat, mm-hmm. It sounds like, it's just buckwheat, just a grain. It's not very exciting. But then right now I'm standing next to it. The smell of it is so beautiful. It's very toasty and nutty, and you don't have a lot. It's just...
7: Yeah, you don't have a lot. So I bring it up to boil with a mushroom and everything. And then final, I'm going to just add a little bit of bonito.
1: Mm-hmm. The dry bonito flakes.
7: Yeah. Yeah. And then I will infuse this 1 minute.
1: Oh, very short. Okay.
7: Yeah, very short.
1: Because the bonito is very smoky. So
7: yeah, smoky. 30 seconds or the 1 minute should be fine. And then after the 1 minute, we're going to just strain it.
1: Okay.
7: And then this guy, we need to make ice cold.
1: Okay.
7: So give me 1 second.
1: Yeah. So he's disappearing back into the kitchen.
7: So, with the soba, I'm going to serve the salmon we cured in soy. So, soy sauce, and a little dashi, and a little sugar, and then some allium,
1: scallion,
7: onion, whatever allium we put it in. And also we put some little bit lemon zest as well. And then we cure normally 24 hours.
1: Okay. And then so actually talk about this, because I think at home people don't know you can do this, but... So you buy some beautiful raw salmon, and here you've cut it into a fillet, not very big, maybe like an 8-ounce fillet. Mm-hmm. And so you can just let it soak in a combination of soy sauce, like you said. Yeah. How would you, when you make that marinade, do you just know by taste that it tastes good?
7: Normally what I do, equal part of soy and water.
1: Okay.
7: Like a dashi, soy and dashi, equal part, we bring to boil. And then I normally do 25% of sugar.
1: Okay.
7: And then allium, whatever you bring up.
1: I mean, here you have two slices of onion and a little bit of scallion.
7: Yeah. So this is what it is.
1: And just let it sit 24 hours.
7: Yeah, 24 hours. I think that's a perfect timing. And then I have a little fillet, hold this fluke. And then fluke also, I cured with a kombu with a little sugar and salt. So these two fish will be on top of the dish.
1: Beautiful. So you just take the fish out of that marinade. You pat it dry with some paper towels.
7: Because it's going to be slippery, so you need to dry it out. You should try it just as it is for now.
1: Oh my God. You would guess it would be very salty, but it's not. It's not very sweet. Still very tender and silky, but it's a really nice texture.
7: Thank you.
1: Curing the fluke and the kombu. And the kombu you buy is just the kombu you use to make dashi. It's just a seaweed that you typically use to
7: steep. So typical kombu, some chefs, they wash it out and they use it, but I prefer to use the straight because there's a little salt. That is to me, is more umami flavor. Yeah. I mean, it is from the ocean. So I think that's better. So here, I have some... we call noodle, which is a radish.
1: Oh, yeah. So what kind of radish do you use?
7: It's just a daikon radish.
1: So you slice it very thin in a noodle.
7: And then I'm going to put this shiro kombu, which is a little softer kombu. I mean, shiro kombu, you can buy easily. Yeah. Like you can get any plates easily.
1: It's like a pre-shredded kombu.
7: And then I use a little bit of soy brine from here.
1: From the salmon?
7: Salmon brine to season it. And then I have some little bit of ponzu.
1: Okay. So ponzu is a combination of soy sauce, dashi, yuzu.
7: Yeah.
1: Yuzu or a Japanese citrus.
7: Yeah. Some people using a like a lime.
1: So now you're just stirring together the little radish noodles.
7: Radish noodles.
1: Shio kombu.
7: Exactly. And then let me...
1: some of this dressing.
7: Yeah, let me taste. Okay. So now what I do, normally I like to drench the olive oil for the fish.
1: Okay.
7: Olive oil gives the like kind of little peppery flavor.
1: Mm-hmm.
7: Second, also, sometimes when you use a little bit of acid or something, kind of oil kind of like a little protect a some texture too.
1: Okay.
7: Like
1: salt?
7: Directly salt on top, a little bit of maldon or just sea salt.
1: Okay. And just a little bit of lemon.
7: Yeah, a little bit of lemon.
1: Okay, so that soba infused dashi is now cold. You've been letting it sit in an ice bath.
7: Yeah. So, it's very simple.
1: Yeah.
7: Just a little bit of radish, put in the middle.
1: Okay. So radish in a bowl.
7: Like a noodle.
1: Yeah.
7: So now, what we're gonna do, just nicely array the fish.
1: Beautiful. So the radish noodles are in a nice little nest in the bowl, and you're putting these beautiful slices of fish on top. And so you're shaving horseradish.
7: Yeah, horseradish. Give it a little wasabi kick.
1: Yeah.
7: Now we just need a little garnish.
1: Little herbs, nasturtium leaves.
7: Yeah, nasturtium.
1: It looks like a little lily pad.
7: Yeah. And then a little shiso as well.
1: You're really going all out on the micro herbs right now, Chef. And some pea shoots.
7: Yeah, pea shoots. And then final, which is just a little soba dashi.
1: Mm-hmm. Here's your cold soba dashi. Just poured right in the bowl.
7: Just a little bit of pickled ginger. And this is done.
1: Okay.
7: Please try and then share the feedback.
1: Wow, it's so good.
7: So there's a lot of texture in this mm-hmm. dish. Like you give like a, you know, the kombu, like give a little bit kind of jelly texture, and the radish give it like a little bit of crunch texture too.
1: Mm-hmm, mm-hmm.
7: So there's a lot of fun texture into it. So it makes very like a kind of pleasant summertime, you know, like when it's hot. It's better, like perfect dish to try.
1: No, totally. The radish, I love these radish noodles. I've never had daikon radish like this, but it's so crisp. So it keeps like every bite it just feels so fresh. And it's sweet, but the savory flavors from the soy sauce and the dashi, and then you have this very silky cured fish to go with it.
7: Yeah.
1: This is really a beautiful summer meal. Thank you.
7: Of course. And then I have one more bite for you. I made this kimchi years ago.
1: Mm.
7: And then today, first time I open it, and then this is like 3 years old. Like we call it back kimchi. It's very simple. So the Napa cabbage, we just salt cured, and then we just rest it.
1: Mm.
7: And then
1: so this is not, when people think kimchi, they think fiery red chili.
7: Yeah.
1: This is not that at all.
7: This is
1: just salt
7: this
1: and the
7: is
1: Napa
7: just
1: cabbage.
7: A salt and a little bit of sugar.
1: Mm-hmm.
7: So this is like we call mugunji, which is a 3 years. So for the first time. Today I opened, I was very excited. When I opened it, my heart was beating a little bit. I hope this is okay, but this is really amazing. So I'm gonna make you a bite.
1: So cool.
7: Mm-hmm.
1: What a gift. You've been waiting for 3 years for this.
7: Yeah, maybe I knew this day is coming. How was it?
1: It's so beautiful. And you know what? Because I know it's 3 years old,
7: mm-hmm.
1: I expected a lot of funkiness,
7: mm-hmm.
1: but it's not. It just has a very deep, mild flavor. It keeps going
7: Yeah.
1: Like the flavor just keeps going and going and going. It's a very long flavor.
7: Yeah, there's not a lot of ingredients. So clean flavor, but also there's like a depth of the flavor, like each time. Yeah.
1: Well, this is not pastry, but it's very scientific.
7: I'm so glad that you get to try.
1: No, me too. Yeah. Thank you so much, Chef. Well, this has been such a delight.
7: My pleasure. Thank you.
4: Ji Ho Kim is the chef of Jumak in New York City, and he shared a whole bunch of recipes for us to make that dish. 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Well, that is our show for this week. We hope you enjoyed it. 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And Lauren Humpert is our senior podcast production manager. 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
8: 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Coming up this hour, we have This Old House here on this HD1 channel, or Classical 24 over on HD2. 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
9: 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I'm Jen Largess. There's a new locksmith scam, and it could cost you thousands of dollars.
10: What is a red flag is drilling multiple holes, and after the drilling is done, they should be able to replace that part immediately.
9: Filmmaker Adam Raymeyer's first Los Angeles home remains the most important place he's ever lived.
11: I lived in a little tiny guest house that had been rumored to be Billy Wilder's writing cabin. I like to think that because it was an extremely creative wellspring for me.
9: Need a new carpet? Before you step into the showroom, learn the one choice that matters more than color, style, or even price. All of this, plus we're answering your home improvement questions at 877-864-7460. Coming up next.
12: BBC News with Chris Barrow. Tehran's top negotiator in talks with the US has said Iran's national security depends on it keeping control of the Strait of Hormuz. Iranian media reported that several missiles had hit near a children's cancer hospital in the city of Ahvaz and it had been evacuated. Here's our global affairs reporter, Sebastian Usher.
13: What's become even clearer these last 5 days of escalating attacks is how far Iran is prepared to go to keep that control of the Strait of Hormuz. There's this other channel that's been opened up near Oman, and it's essentially fired rockets, missiles to deter ships from going through that. What we've heard from Iran's chief negotiator, Mohammed Baghaghalabath, that is a matter of national security in terms of an existential war, as he described it, with the US. That control must be maintained.
12: President Zelensky of Ukraine has sacked his popular defense minister Mykhailo Fedorov, who'd been in the job just 6 months and was seen as a key figure in the expansion of drone warfare against Russia. The dismissal has been met with stinging domestic criticism. Vitaly Shevchenko reports.
14: There had been rumours that President Zelensky was planning to replace the defence minister, but few people outside the corridors of power in Kiev know why. Just 2 days ago, Volodymyr Zelensky said that the Ukrainian army's position on the front line was now best ever, and to a huge extent, that is thanks to the youthful, digital-minded Mykhailo Fedorov. For example, he is widely credited with increasing the role of drones. Some say, however, that he made few friends by carrying out reforms.
12: Russia's state nuclear corporation says the chief engineer at the Russian-controlled Zaporizhzhia nuclear power plant in Ukraine has been killed by a Ukrainian drone strike near the facility. The UN's nuclear watchdog, the IAEA, said it had been informed of the death and repeated its call for an end to all attacks on or near nuclear sites and their staff. The defending champions Argentina have progressed to the Football World Cup's final after defeating England 2-1 in an ill-tempered semi-final clash. Historical tensions were highlighted when several celebrating Argentina players displayed a banner claiming that Britain's Falkland Islands in the South Atlantic was their territory. Here's Alex Howell.
15: The first half was scrappy and bad-tempered, with many fouls but no shots on target. Then after 55 minutes, England got the breakthrough. Anthony Gordon gave the Three Lions the lead. The England manager Thomas Tuchel was brought in for exactly these moments, with his expertise in knockout games a big reason why the Football Association hired him. But he opted to go to a five-man defence with 20 minutes remaining, which invited pressure from Argentina. Lionel Messi, arguably the greatest player of all time, had a quiet game by his standards, but he still left the match with two assists. He provided the all-important cross to allow Lautaro Martinez to win the game in the 92nd minute.
12: BBC News. A new international report suggests global perceptions of China are now more favourable than those of the United States. The Pew Research Center asked tens of thousands of people in 36 countries to name their most important ally. The survey revealed a stark change to its last report in 2019. A new report warns that climate change, driven by greenhouse gas emissions, has made extreme rainfall in West Africa five times more likely than in the late 19th century. With more details, here's Tom Bailey.
16: The study by scientists from the body World Weather Attribution follows intense downpours last month, which hit several West African coastal countries, triggering deadly floods. Ivory Coast, Ghana, Togo and Nigeria were among the worst affected, with persistent rainfall leaving almost 100 people dead and many more displaced. The researchers noted that such events, once considered rare, are now expected every 2 to 4 years in the region. The report also called on governments to urgently adapt for future extremes by boosting investment in drainage infrastructure, early warning systems, and safer housing.
12: The Trump administration has extended travel restrictions on US citizens related to the Ebola outbreak in the Democratic Republic of Congo. The State Department says that no Americans will be allowed to return to their home country on commercial flights for 3 weeks if they visit the DRC. The new restrictions come as cases of Ebola spread to new provinces within Congo. Researchers working in the forests of the Democratic Republic of Congo say they've confirmed the existence of a new species of monkey. The scientists went in search of the orange-lipped primate using a blurry photograph taken in 2008. Using genetic tests, they've established that the monkey is distinct from all other species. And that's the latest BBC News.
9: 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I'm Jen Largess. So you're locked out of your house and you need a locksmith fast, but the person who answers the phone could be part of a scam that turns a routine lockout into a $1,000 bill. Phil Mortellaro of Greenwich Locksmiths in New York City is here to explain how fake listings and predatory operators are trying to rip you off and how you can avoid becoming their next victim. So Phil, how do these scams work?
17: One of the biggest parts of the scam that you want to avoid is the call center. The call center is sort of the hub of all of these scammer locksmiths. And how it works is it's a lot of different stickers and online ads and all this stuff that point to this one call center. And those call centers are often based overseas to kind of evade regulation and stuff like that. And so what you're going to do, you're going to initially get on the phone with someone who's going to ask you your information, all that. And then they're going to say something like, oh, the technician is going to call you back or something like that. And that's where what is happening is in real time, they are selling your lead to one of these predatory, you know, scammers in their car out there. And they get the little notification on their phone like, ah, here you go. You know, fresh meat right there. Go for it. What's even worse is that person has now paid for your lead. So now they are kind of aggressively trying to recoup that money from you.
18: So what are some red flags when you're dealing with a scammer?
17: I would say the first most important thing is just see how they're treating you. They'll keep calling you. They'll keep texting you. That's just such a no-no. If you get off the phone with someone, that's it. They'll very aggressively do that. So they need to be licensed. You need to ask them if they have a license, if they're willing to show their license at the time. I always have my license on me all the time. It's in my wallet. Most importantly, you need to make sure that they work for a legitimate shop. And a legitimate shop is one that has a storefront that ideally has been around for a while. You want to take that shop's, you know, what Google calls a NAP, a name, address, and phone number. And you want to make sure that that's consistent across the internet, because that's a good way of telling if place is just a pop-up spot or if it's actually been there for a while or if it's a registered business. Call the number that is associated with the shop that has a storefront, because if they have a night guy working, they will be grabbing the calls from their main number.
18: So if someone doesn't have a storefront per se, what is the downside or the danger there?
17: Well, the problem is then you have no idea who this person is. And this is someone who's essentially going to have keys to your home. It's very serious. That's why locksmithing is so serious. It's the ultimate trust. Their objective is to get as much money from you as possible in their visit with you. That's their only objective. Not keeping you safe, not getting you in, just how can I get the most money from this lead? Your safety, anything like that, is not their concern. That's all it should be.
18: What is the difference between hiring a great locksmith versus someone who maybe isn't quite up to par?
17: Well, the most important thing is if you are locked out, you're going to want your door opened with as little damage as possible. Ideally, no damage. I mean, I rarely drill locks. I'll just kind of open them, but I can't expect everyone to do that. So it's perfectly appropriate to drill. I think that's a very important thing to understand. But when you are drilling as a locksmith, you are drilling a very small hole into where the key goes into to very skillfully open the lock in that manner. Mm-hmm. What is a red flag with this is drilling multiple holes. Okay. No other part of your lock should ever be damaged other than exactly where the keyhole goes into. And after the drilling is done, they should be able to replace that part immediately. When we drill afterwards, you can't tell that the lock was drilled because we've replaced that very small part of the lock that we drilled open and the rest of it is intact. The lock body, meaning like the handles and the plates, that should never be damaged. That's an example of one of these scammers who just start drilling in random places, like literally no understanding of even how these things work.
18: And what is the cost difference between like if someone does it properly and drills that one little hole versus the guy who ruins everything on
17: the
18: door?
17: That's also hilarious because, you know, we charge $250 to do that, which is probably on the higher average side. But, you know, I charge the same price whether I drill it out or I shim it because really it's, for me, it's just the inconvenience of showing up. So whether I'm using one small part, you know, that's a gimmick, you know, to say, oh, all this, it's not an expensive part. And so, yeah, it's it's not going to cost you a lot to get done properly. When the average, what the scammers get, their number is like 1,000. That's what they try to get, is like 1,000 per call. And but even if you get these locks from the hardware store, you know, it's only going to cost you 40 or 50 bucks.
18: And is there anywhere to report these scammers?
17: Yeah, I mean, Consumer Affairs is a great one. You know, anytime you report something to Consumer Affairs, they're going to investigate it.
18: Well, Phil, this has been fantastic information. We hope it warns people, and we appreciate you being here.
17: All right. Thank you so much.
18: That was Phil Mortellaro of Greenwich Locksmiths. For more information, go to greenwichlocksmiths.com. 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Or you can leave us a voicemail anytime. 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
19: Hi, good morning.
18: Good morning. And who do we have on the line today?
19: Christine Sirois-Crone from St. Paul, Minnesota. And I am here with my husband, Steve.
20: Good morning.
18: Hi, Christine and Steve. What's your question today?
19: Well, our question is about the floors in our 122-year-old house. We bought the house 18 years ago. And when we moved in, we noticed a previous owner had installed 4 jack posts in the basement. And in the entire time we've lived here, we've never adjusted those jack posts. The floors are uneven on the first level of our house.
18: Mm-hmm.
19: And I want to know if it's a problem. My husband doesn't think it's a problem.
20: Yeah. The floors are uneven, but I don't know that that's a symptom of any problem with the structure in the house.
18: Got it. So we've got Zach Detmore, general contractor for the show. Zach, are you supposed to adjust those jack posts, or is that that you put them in and you set and forget them?
21: Yeah, so ideally that's a temporary situation where you have a post that has sort of a screw at the top of it that technically you could adjust up. So there are sort of more permanent versions that you would actually cut to length. But there are hundreds and hundreds and probably thousands of houses around the country that someone puts in one of these posts because they notice some sagging, and then they just leave it there. And the only real thing to be concerned about is really whether the bottom is rusting, because I do see that occasionally when you have water in a basement and the bottom of the post can get a little rusty and corrode. And then it actually needs to be adjusted because it's falling because the corrosion has undermined the base of it. So it's good to look at the bottom of those. But I'm curious, how uneven do the floors feel like? Like if you walk through the house, do you feel like you're, you know, walking on rough seas out on a boat, or does it just feel like a little wonky?
19: Not quite rough seas. The times when I notice it the most is when I'm rearranging furniture and an end table that was perfectly level at one end of the living room suddenly needs a little something under one or two legs to make it level at the other end of the living room.
21: Sure. My typical take on this is most houses sag to the inside. The foundation around the perimeter of the house is really strong. It's stone. It's not moving anywhere. But then you have this large beam that sort of runs under your floor joists, and that tends to sag or not have the appropriate footing, and the inside of the house sort of sags. That's probably what you have going on, and that's totally normal. I really wouldn't be too concerned about it, but I think it might be worth looking at those screw jacks, if that's what you have, and swapping them out for something a little bit more permanent.
19: Yep.
21: And making sure that there's no water getting on the bottom.
18: What is the function of a jack post for people that try using them? When does somebody reach for one of those, and do they need a professional?
21: You reach for them where you're looking for a solution that you can fix in a weekend, in a couple of hours, right? So you can buy this thing. It's adjustable. You really don't need any tools. You can screw it in, and then you can say to yourself, well, that's not going to get any worse because I've put this under it.
18: Okay.
21: And, you know, the technical solution for a lot of these things is, you know, get an engineer involved. The engineer might say there needs to be a concrete footing to sort of distribute the load coming down from the pier. And then you put in what we call a lally column, which is basically a steel post similar to what you have, but the inside of it is full of concrete. So if it ever started to corrode, you would have that compressive force supported by the concrete on the inside. these screw jacks are just put in place typically when maybe a contractor came along and did a poor job, and then a homeowner is sort of picking up the pieces and they're saying, I don't know what the solution is, but I'm going to put this jack under it and that's going to be good enough for now. And it oftentimes it really is good enough for now. And as long as they don't rot out, they can take a lot of weight without sagging. So I would just look at the condition of them and maybe touch base with a contractor to see if swapping them would be better.
19: So when you say, you know, putting in a jack post is good for now, how long is now? Because like I said, we've been here 18 years and we've never adjusted them.
18: It feels like a long now.
21: Yeah, now right? now could be quite a long now. Now could be longer than I'm alive.
19: Oh, wow. Okay.
21: Yeah.
19: Well, thank you very much for your help. And just to summarize, I think what I'm taking away from here is the sagging floors and the jack posts are probably not a problem, which means my husband was right, which is a problem for me, but I'll deal with that.
21: I think that's 100% correct. The only thing that is in your favor is that a screw jack in itself is not a permanent solution. So although it technically could last forever, it is not what we would consider as professionals a permanent solution. So you're both right. It's not getting worse. He's right.
18: How diplomatic.
21: But it's not done correctly. You're right.
18: How diplomatic of you, Zach.
19: Yeah.
18: Keeping the peace. I love it. All right. Christine and Steve, thank you for the call. We appreciate it.
19: Thank you so much.
18: Coming up, we answer more of your home improvement and DIY questions. 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
23: Hi, good morning. This is Kathy Gordon calling from Encinitas, California. Hi, how are you?
18: Hi, Kathy. Good. How are you?
23: I'm doing good.
18: And what's your question today?
23: We live outdoors here in San Diego, and my backyard pool is my favorite feature and the one that requires the most maintenance. Mm-hmm. And I think there's something important that I've missed. There's a poured concrete coping that's begun to show horizontal cracks. And I just need to know if it's something I can improve upon the appearance of and keep from getting any worse.
18: Mm-hmm. Absolutely. Well, we've got This Old House general contractor Zach Detmore and Mason Mark McCullough both on the line right now.
21: I think maybe this is one of those jobs we should go check out in person right
18: yes,
21: now.
18: Yes, exactly. Definitely, of course.
24: Kathy,
18: start the private jet.
24: We're on our way.
0: Pina colada for me. I don't know about Zach, but I'll start with that.
21: Well, if you're making one, I'll take one.
0: We'll just do two.
18: Anything with an umbrella, right?
0: Oh, umbrellas. Absolutely. Kathy, a couple things jump out to me right away. Obviously, we're on the East Coast, so we deal with something different, but it's the same. We deal with what we call freeze-thaw situation, and if the prep work under that coping is not done properly, that's when we're going to see a lot of settlement, and we're going to see some horizontal cracking as well. Sometimes with what we call freeze-thaw situation, and if the prep work under that coping is not done properly, that's when we're going to see a lot of settlement, and we're going to see some horizontal cracking as well. Sometimes it's a settlement issue. I know they pour concrete

0: less. So if the coping overrides that foundation thickness, you can see where you'll get that horizontal break. I would think that's the reason, but again, I don't know the construction of the pool for sure. I'm surmising.
1: Mm-hmm.
0: But again, if you've seen one pool, you've seen a million, as they say. So mm-hmm.
2: Everyone says that.
0: Yeah, everybody does. Naturally. That's why I used it. It's easy. It's what they call low-hanging fruit. Thank you very much.
2: Yeah, I have a tattoo of that on my arm, actually.
0: I do, too.
2: It's so common.
0: Well, let me just say mine's on my body. I'm not going to say the arm.
3: Don't say where, please.
2: Just, yeah, I was Kathy's say, not ready for
0: you
2: it.
0: No, imagination. You can use your imagination.
2: We would know if we were at Kathy's pool where that tattoo was.
0: Oh, absolutely. Because, yes, I let me just say I always use a European bathing suit. And again, open for interpretation or imagination. But
1: some people call that a brucie.
0: Yes. And Kathy, if you saw my face right now, I'm turning quite red. So, just to give you more indication of where my tattoo is. But yeah. But anyway, how are we going to fix that? So how old is the pool?
1: 18 years.
0: 18 years. So
1: yeah.
0: Has it gotten worse?
1: The cracks have gotten slightly wider.
0: Okay.
1: And I believe they are on the outside of the width of the actual pool structure.
0: So, unfortunately, it might be time to replace the coping because that is...
1: Ah.
0: Well, wait a minute because I'm going to give you another option.
1: Great.
0: There is material, and just for this conversation, I'm going to say hydraulic cement, a very hard cement that can go into that crack. What you would do is make the crack wider, then you would put this hydraulic cement into that crack or whatever material, again, because there are different materials that they use out your way as opposed to my way. Once you do fill the crack and you fixed it structurally, what you now have is... an eyesore aesthetically. The mortar, again, from that coping is really a color that cannot be matched perfectly. To get uniformity back, which is, again, aesthetically pleasing, of course, there are materials that you can coat the coping with and give it that one uniformed look. Option B just might be a more economical way to look at this than mm-hmm. you know, trying to change out that entire coping around the pool.
1: Well, thank you so much.
0: Okay, Kathy.
1: I'll get the blender going.
0: All right.
3: Good.
1: Going out.
0: Zach, we're still
1: fine.
0: In. Yes.
2: We're awesome. On the way. I'm getting on the plane, going through security right now, Kathy.
1: All right.
3: Thanks for the call.
2: Take care.
1: We'll see you soon. Thank you so much.
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5: Hi, this is Maria Zlotnick from Reston, Virginia.
4: Hi, Maria. What's your question today?
5: I have a railing system on my deck. I replaced the floorboards with Trex about a few years ago, but the railing system that goes around is rotting, and the spindles or balusters seem to be fine. It's those horizontal planks that run on the top railing and bottom railing that are rotting.
4: Yeah.
5: And I was wondering, can I just replace that, or do you think I have to replace the whole thing?
4: Yeah, well, we've got Jen Wada, landscape contractor for the show, here to help us out.
6: Hey, Maria.
5: Hello, how are you?
6: I have a similar problem on my front porch. And what we did, I actually replaced mine with Trex as well for the decking surface, but still have wood for the balusters. And what we used... we took off the bottom piece and put a different shape of wood so the water shed off differently. So I think it sounds like yours might be rotting from water sitting on it. Did that happen?
5: Yes.
6: So we use a different wood with more of like a rounded edge so the water sheets off. And I did use the same balusters and just replaced the top and bottom rails. But the bottom one for mine as well, just

0: had the same kind of problem.
1: How hard was it to kind of pull it apart in a way that then you could reuse your balusters?
0: I paid someone to do this, Jen. Actually,
2: Jen Nawada, DIY.
0: Only because I'm like, okay, I am not a carpenter. I should have had you come do this.
1: I would have stopped by.
0: Yeah. But they just had to detach everything. And then, but since the bottom was rotten, it was easier to cut off. But sometimes, I don't know, when you put new and old together, sometimes you want to do the whole thing new, so you're not going to have to down the line. So, but I would have a carpenter come evaluate to see if all your balusters are good and worthy of saving.
3: Yeah, is it, I'm just wondering too, is it a waste of money to do half of it and not the other half? I live, my back deck faces a wooded area. So there's not much sunshine,
0: which is going to bring rot. No sun. Yeah.
3: Yeah.
0: Mm-hmm. Would you entertain the idea of doing a composite system, like a composite railing system, and just it's one and done?
3: Definitely.
0: I, in retrospect, would do that because the wood just doesn't last in shaded areas. Right.
3: Yeah.
0: So it's worth the investment to do the composite, I think, if you could swing it.
3: And the balusters, everything?
0: I would do everything in one, so then you're one and done forever, kind of.
3: Yeah. Yeah.
0: I know, it's not what you want to hear, really. But it's in a couple of years, you're going to have the same problem. What do you think,
1: Jen? You could always have a contractor come out and give you a quote, though, and then you can price compare. You know,
0: yes.
1: You could have someone come and say, hey, if we replace this top and bottom piece and we keep your balusters, if they're worth keeping, this is how much it costs. And then, you know, you may have to do it again in 10 years, but at least you have something to compare.
0: Mm-hmm. And keep the mold and mildew off, you know, like clean it every year, because then that's going to invite rot as well. So like in the spring, pressure wash without blasting the paint off or just damaging the wood. So keeping it clean definitely helps as well.
3: Yeah, I guess it's not a project my brother and I should be doing then.
0: Well, you could have a professional come out and if you feel like you're in over your head, then you could pivot to them, but maybe you can do it yourself.
3: All right. Well, I'll give it a try and see what they say. And I appreciate your time.
0: Yeah. Thanks for calling in.
3: All right. You take care.
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4: Hi, this is Courtney from St. John's, Canada.
1: Hi, Courtney. What's your question today?
4: So I guess recently moved into my first home, I guess the first time home buyer, and I've been just trying to fix up a few things around the house and particularly in around my basement. It's unfinished, but I'd like to clean it up and have like a bit of a, you know, polished finish look on it. But I've come to notice that there's some hairline cracks along the concrete floor that generally span the length of the basement. So I'm wondering if you can help me out in finding a way to fill or seal the cracks so the floor has like a complete finished look.
1: Absolutely. So we've got Zach Detmore, general contractor for the show, and the show's painter, Mauro Henrique, both here to help. Zach, how do you know if a basement floor is in good enough condition that you could use it as a finished floor, seal it, paint it, make it look nice?
5: The first question is really, how old is the house and how old is the floor? Because, you know, as the years went by, we got better and better at building cones and making sure our floors were a certain way. So how old is this house? And congratulations on buying your first house. That's really hard.
4: Yeah, thank you. So the house is between like 60 and 70 years old. And yeah, I mean, the cracks too appear to be fairly old as well.
5: Got it. So it's like a gray concrete monolithic, looks pretty good. Something you could walk over. It's not like uneven or sort of flaking up.
4: Yeah. You know, I can use my basin or walk across it and it's not messy or dirty or like broken or anything.
5: Cool. So It may not be a problem. One thing that is almost guaranteed with concrete is that it will move and crack over time. That's one of the reasons when you see sidewalks, why they put those relief joints in them. So basically they're controlling where the cracking happens because we know it is going to happen. But there's actually a pretty fun little repair you can do, and you can buy what's called a concrete foundation crack repair kit. And it's basically some hoses and syringes, and you basically get these plastic ports with you sort of glue to the crack, and then you inject this epoxy into the crack, and it sort of fills it up and creates a very good bond. Sometimes it does sort of come up above the concrete, and you might need to take a diamond wheel and grind it down. That's really the only part that takes skill, because you need to have the grinder and the diamond wheel. But that's probably what I would do, because if you put anything sort of topically on it, it's really just going to sort of sit at the top of the crack. It's really not going to penetrate in. And if you ever had groundwater, it's not going to necessarily stop it from pushing through that joint. So I would get yourself one of those kits and do a small section. And then if you feel like, oh, I'm getting the hang of this, this is cool, then I would send the whole thing. But it is actually kind of a fun project to do. I enjoy it when I've done it.
2: I love what you consider fun. It's just a fun little Saturday.
6: Oh, this involves a lot of work.
5: You do the prep work, and then you just sort of like inject it with like a caulking gun. Sometimes it's like a specialized caulking gun, depending on which kit you get. But it's very satisfying. You're like, I'm pushing this glue in, and you can see it traveling, and it's very exciting. I quite enjoy it.
2: Courtney, you're up for like a great weekend project here. It sounds exciting.
5: Yeah.
4: Yeah. Might have to postpone it for the fall, but like, I don't think the house when the basement was poured had like the vapor barrier layer. So does that act similarly?
5: So it's only treating the crack itself. So if you have water below the concrete, it can sort of, you know, wick water up through it because it's porous. Whereas if you have a crack and there's water below the slab, it can just push through it, and you could have sort of a geyser, for lack of a better word. So it would stop that geyser effect from happening, which I think you would see signs of moisture. You would smell moisture if that was a problem in your basement.
2: We don't say geyser enough on this show. I feel like we should try harder.
6: That's geyser.
5: See, buddy, I struck a deal with someone that has sponsorship. If I could say geyser 10 times in this episode, right, they would pay out.
2: Challenge accepted.
5: So, two done. But it won't give you that whole basement vapor barrier you're talking about. So you would have to opt for something that's on top of the slab if you were trying to recreate that situation, because it's, you know, the ship has sailed to put it under the slab.
4: Yeah, fair enough. And so if I go ahead with this particular fill-in kit, like, can it be painted over so like then my entire basement floor appears as, I guess, one piece?
5: 100% it can.
2: And Mauro, how do you know if your basement floor is like in good enough condition to accept paint without it, you know, having moisture problems or bubbling or something like that?
6: See how dry this basement is. When I bought my house, summertime, we have a lot of rain. I have like 3 feet of water in my basement.
5: Three feet of water? I'd call that more than a lot of moisture, my friend.
6: Oh, yes.
5: That's an in-ground swimming pool.
2: You bought a houseboat.
6: It was like, I thought I hit the big lottery buying the house, but then we fixed. And then the paint, if the all cracks are fixed, you can paint the floors.
2: And you're looking for what when you go to the paint store? One that's specific for concrete?
6: Concrete floors. What I like to do, and I've done, is like a two-part epoxy. Okay, you got the resin and you got the hardening. You mix it up really nice. Spread it out. It's a tough surface for you to walk on.
5: And it's two parts, one part paint, and then 3 feet of water.
6: 3 feet of water. Oh, you need a little water to thin down the paint a little bit. So that comes free. I got plans for that. That was my go-to floors, basement floors. They have tons of paints there out there for interior and exterior. But when you're talking about a place that you're going to stuff things in there, you're going to walk through all the times, I would go with the two-part epoxy, mix it well, spread it on. It's thick and it's durable. And it's really easy to clean.
5: And then one thing you can check before you paint is you can just tape a piece of plastic to the floor and then leave it there for maybe a week. And if you see condensation forming inside the plastic that's on the floor, that's telling you there is moisture and vapor movement through that slab. And then you may want to mitigate that before painting. So at least you'd have that sign, and try and do that at a wet time of year, not a dry time of year. So you don't have a Morrow experience.
4: Okay, cool. Oh. Yeah, I'll try and avoid that one.
6: Well, and a little bit of water is a headache anyways.
5: Yeah, a little water never hurt anyone. Yeah. All right, well, it sounds like you got this. So thank you so much for calling.
4: No, thanks for your time.
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2: 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It's This Old House Radio Hour. I'm Jen Largis. Coming up, not all carpet is created equal. We explain what really matters and what salespeople don't always tell you. But first, we head to Los Angeles, where filmmaker Adam Rehmeyer revisits a rundown hillside cabin with panoramic views and a roof that barely kept out the rain. But somehow, it became the perfect place to chase a Hollywood dream.
3: Hi, I'm Adam Rehmeyer. I'm a writer-director, and this is my old house. Not too far from the Hollywood Bowl, there's a really beautiful mansion. And there's a little skinny drive right next to the house. You take that up, and I lived in a little tiny guest house that had been rumored to be Billy Wilder's writing cabin. I like to think that because it was an extremely creative wellspring for me. There's no way to stand in front of the house. It's built into the side of the hill. So the only view you could get to see the whole spread would be kind of a bird's eye view above the house, standing at the top of a long staircase that went down maybe 100 steps. It was like a disaster of carpentry, and then there were all these add-ons to it. And the add-ons, they were like plywood ceilings. It leaked. Whenever there'd be a strong El Nino year, it would just be horrible. Damp and wet and mildewy and moldy. And I remember ripping the carpet out so many times to like get everything dry. It was horrible. It probably took years off my life. The landlords used to bring out the gigantic tarps in the rainy season, and they would put them around the house and on top of it to just like try to direct the water elsewhere, because this thing is going to take a tumble down the side of the hill at some point here. As you walk down the steps, you stepped onto a little wooden porch that creaked as soon as your foot touched it. You opened the front door, and there was a little alcove and a desk set up against the window. Very small bedroom. That was the original part of the cabin. There was a bathroom built onto it that didn't match anything in the place. That was concrete floors and a wooden shack, basically. It was rustic. Then there was the add-on kitchen. The only source of heat in the whole house was a little heater that went basically right out the window. And then there was an add-on kind of living room. At one point, me and two friends built a deck for this home. For many years before the deck was built, there were just two pallets laying outside. I had several friends that were sitting on chairs at a weird angle on one of the pallets, and they just slid off and rolled down the hill, and we had to like help them get up. It was a great spot to go out and smoke cigarettes and have a beer and just relax. The deck is still there. It's pretty cool. It's lasted two decades. Escaping the Midwest, getting to LA, The dream was to be in the film industry. I had my computer set up in the kitchen and I would just output material, whether it was writing or music. I had it set up like a recording studio. I had drums in the living room. I had amplifiers. I had all these things set up and ready to go. So when I'd come home from work, I would be able to record immediately. No kids, no wife, no responsibilities. It was very liberating to come home and have this space up in the hills. I was very inspired there. The neighborhood up at the top was Johnny from the Goo Goo Dolls. He had a place up there. He used it as a recording pad. Kate Walsh lived next to him, the actress from Grey's Anatomy. And then my other neighbor was Damon Martin, who was Chip in Pee-wee's Big Adventure. We were all up on this hill in this weird little nook in the Hollywood Hills. The doors were almost always open in this place. Animals came in, went. It wasn't uncommon for me to forget that both of the doors were open in the house and there would just be a skunk sitting there. One day I found a Gila monster that I stepped over it. And I didn't have time to deal with it. So I just left the side door open and I think it found its way out. There was a bobcat that used to come sit on the deck. I was sitting in the living room on the couch, relaxing one night, and I was just really still and really quiet. I remember the bobcat just dropped down onto the patio. It was sitting there looking out at the 101. There were deer that were up there. There was a little buck that we called Bucky, and I used to feed him apples all the time. I would go out and put apples on this little cut branch. He wouldn't eat out of your hand, but you could be in the same space as him. It was really cool. I moved away from Los Angeles and living in Michigan currently. Home to me means something different now that I'm married and I have kids, but this type of home meant freedom. It meant freedom to be able to create and do things without any interference from anything. So I look back on this period and it's a very fond memory. In my development as an artist, it was super important to have that period of time in there, this energetic wellspring. I knew it as soon as I was there. That's why I didn't want to leave. None of the neighbors complained about the music. I was left alone up there. And I think that sort of hermetic lifestyle for an artist, I think, is conducive to doing some really fantastic work. And I credit that space with, it was like an idea generator up there. It was this power nexus.
2: That was Adam Rehmeyer. His latest film, Carolina Caroline, is out now from Magnolia Pictures. You're listening to This Old House Radio Hour. I'm Jen Largess. If you're thinking about buying a new carpet, things have changed. Today's options promise everything from lifetime stain protection to allergy-fighting technology, but not all carpets are created equal. Aaron Johnson of Johnson & Sons Flooring in Knoxville, Tennessee, walks you through what you need to know before you buy. So Aaron, we love hardwood flooring options, but when do you think a carpeted floor is the best choice?
4: Honestly, the best time that a carpet makes sense is when warmth, quiet, or comfort is concerned. For example, when people get out of bed in the morning, they don't want to walk onto a cold, hard floor. So even when they buy hardwood, the first thing they do is buy an area rug so they have that warmth underfoot. So bedrooms are really, really popular for carpet. Theater rooms, obviously, for the sound control, because carpet, different than hard surface, it absorbs sound. Carpet in the upstairs is ideal because it really cuts that sound down.
2: But I walk into a home center or a showroom and I do feel like every option starts to sort of blend together and look the same. What do I need to know to start comparing samples?
4: Now, when you look into the showroom and you see these thousands of options, almost every one of those options boils down into one of three main fiber types. And that's a triexta fiber, that's a nylon fiber, and it is a polyester fiber. Each one does different things well. Polyester is a naturally stain-resistant fiber. The problem is it's not as strong as the other two fibers, right? The nylon fiber is the exact opposite of a poly fiber. It is extremely strong, but it's porous. So it literally sucks stains in. Probably the biggest innovation in flooring over the last 60 years has been the invention of the triexta fiber. It is the most stain-resistant fiber that's made today. The fiber itself is sealed. It doesn't require any topical treatment. And they're about the same price typically as a nylon fiber. Weight is important up to a certain point. So if you look at a 25-ounce builder carpet, for example, it's all about getting that low price. So they don't use a lot of fiber per square inch, right? So they generally don't last very long. Whereas if you get a carpet that's got 40 ounces or above with a high quality fiber, really there's no drop off in performance, whether you go from a 40 ounce to a 60 ounce. It's the fiber that makes the most difference in that particular case.
2: They also have different styles to the way the fibers are twisted. Is that right?
4: You have a typical cut pile carpet. All the fibers are cut even across the top of the carpet. It never goes out of style. Generally, they're solid colors. They wear really well. You can see footprints and you can see those vacuum marks. Mm-hmm. And some people love it and some people hate it. So now they've created some longer strands of fiber. They'll kind of move as you walk on them. So you don't always walk on it the same way. And that's been great for performance. But the other thing that that's done is allowed them to have more colors introduced to that. Not all the fibers are at the exact same height, so it reflects light differently. From a maintenance standpoint, it's really easy for that mom with kids and soccer practice and everything else that can't vacuum as much as she'd like to.
2: I am the demographic.
4: Most of us are. And Berber was really popular for a while. It had a European look. The issue that you got with Berber is because it's a continuous loop construction, if it runs, it pulls just like a sweater. What they have invented now are called LCLs, which are loop cut loops. It prevents zippering like happens with a Berber carpet.
2: Is there anything you steer people towards or away for a very high traffic area, whether it's a main hallway or just a space where you know it's going to get one consistent pattern of traffic?
4: 100%. If someone's got a family and pets and kids, I would generally steer them away from polyfibers just because that is the weakest of all those. And if you've ever been into somebody's house where you've seen it just matted down,
2: yes,
4: 99% of the time it's a polyfiber. You got a couple, they want a really nice plush thick carpet and they don't have kids and pets and they do great with a poly. So for some people, it would be absolutely fine and it would last a great long time. They're actually blending some of these fiber types, which is really good. So you got a polyfiber which accepts stain and dyes a certain way so you can achieve certain looks. But now when they blend it in with the Trixta fiber, as an example, you're getting the benefits of that Trixta fiber. That's the one saying it's not going to mat and crush down. But because of the blend, now they're able to achieve some new looks with color that they couldn't get before.
2: Okay, so one of the most important things, I think, anyways, this is my personal opinion about carpeting, is the padding underneath it.
4: Well, you're absolutely right with that because it will make or break your carpet. With like a 4-pound pad, there's just not much there. And so it'll break down faster. And as it breaks down, your carpet will break down faster. So you definitely want to get a good pad. The biggest, thickest one you can get now is generally a 1/2 inch. And now it's the density that makes a difference. So you have a 4-pound, which you might see in some apartments and things like that. Then you go up to a 6-pound, which is very common. It generally will last the life of your carpet. You can go to an 8-pound. And again, that's denser. There's more particles per square inch. And then from there, you get up into some of the premium pads. And your premium pads are generally a urethane or they're a memory foam-based pad that have a water barrier on the top. And that's really key. What happens is the spill goes through the carpet and sits on top of the pad. And so now when you go to clean it, everything pulls back through and you don't have that wicking problem.
2: And when you're looking for installation services, what really distinguishes a good installation versus a great installation?
4: So there's a couple of things when it comes to carpet that are really, really important. Stretch is one of those. So as you put a carpet in, the installers generally will use knee kickers and they should use a power stretcher and that gives more stretch. You want to stretch it well because that's going to hold it taut over its life. If it's not got a good stretch on it, it'll start to wrinkle up. And as it wrinkles up and you walk over it, you're going to break the carpet down faster in those areas because it's getting uneven wear. The other really big thing that's important when it comes to installation is your seams. Because seams, naturally, when you fuse two pieces together, can be visible. So what we look at when we go to lay out a house, where the light sources are at. Because if you have a lot of ambient light coming through windows and you lay a seam across it, it's going to be shadowed on one side. You'll notice it more than if you run it with it. When you lay the carpet, everything that's touching has to go the same direction because there's a grain direction on carpet. So if you quarter turn a piece, that seam will be so visible, it'll look like it's a different color carpet.
2: Now you mentioned wrinkling. We personally have a wrinkle in our hallway. Is there any way to fix that after it's been there for some time or is that just always going to be that way. Asking for my personal, asking for me
4: asking
2: personally.
4: Asking for a friend.
2: Yeah, asking for a friend named Jen Largess.
4: There is a way to fix that. So hallways are a little bit more tricky than other rooms, because generally what you want to do, if you have a wrinkle in a bedroom, you can put a stretch against over to a wall and pull it away from a seam, mm-hmm. right? But in a hallway, you've got doorways. So generally, if it's bad, what we do is we break those seams at the doorways, and then we'll stretch that out and then re-seam those areas.
2: Ah, interesting.
4: But yeah, it's totally fixable.
2: Good to know. I'll let her know.
4: Yeah, let her know.
2: Well, Aaron, I've got to tell you, this has been the best information, and I really appreciate it. I think there's so much to learn when it comes to this kind of flooring, and there's so much nuance in what's available. So we really appreciate your expertise.
4: Hey, no problem at all.
2: That was Aaron Johnson of Johnson & Sons Flooring. If you want more information on the right carpet for your home, visit thisoldhouse.com. And now it's time for one last thing, my favorite tool.
5: Hey, Jen, it's Zach Detmore, a contractor for the show. 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

0: On the next episode of This Old House Radio Hour, we give you the definitive answer on which is best, a top load washing machine or the front load model. And the answer may surprise you.
1: I think an easy analogy to think about is riding a bike. You can only go so fast on a flat surface, but the second you start going down a hill, you got gravity assisting you, and that's exactly what front loaders can do. So that up and down tumbling motion increases rubbing, or as us professionals like to call it, mechanical action, and clothes cleaning other clothes because they're rubbing up against each other. And top loaders don't have that, and they try and make up for it with agitators and longer cycles, but there's a reason why laundromats are only front loaders.
0: Also, author Mary H.K. Choi is here to talk about her old house.
2: My family of four probably lived in an apartment that was somewhere in the neighborhood of sub 400 square feet, so probably like 375. My bedroom was such that once you put a single bed in it, that was pretty much it. Like, I had a dresser, but it was largely decorative because anytime I would pull anything open, it would immediately hit my bed. It was small in a way that I could almost like feel my brother breathing on the other side of the wall that we shared.
0: All of this, plus we're taking your home improvement calls next week on This Old House Radio Hour. 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
3: 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Coming up is Open to Debate. 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
4: In February, the United States and Israel launched a war in Iran. What followed were weeks of strikes, a naval blockade of Iranian ports, and ceasefires that fell and continue to fall apart. The Strait of Hormuz has been at the center of it all, a choke point for 20% of the world's oil. As full-scale war appeared to wind down, a question emerged: which side could claim the upper hand?
5: The strategy here ultimately left Iran with an upper hand, gave it the ability to threaten its neighbors and constrict vital energy supplies to the international economy. The president opted for a war, which has entrenched a very, very evil regime.
4: Or could the United States and President Trump claim a win?
6: The Iranian regime still could collapse in the coming weeks and months. As the supreme leader and much of the leadership is dead. The new supreme leader, they're literally in hiding for their life. Their economy is suffering.
4: I'm John Donvan. That's coming up on Open to Debate right after the news.
7: BBC News with Chris Barrow. Tehran's top negotiator in talks with the US has said Iran's national security depends on it keeping control of the Strait of Hormuz. He said Iran was engaged in an existential war with America. Meanwhile, Iran says several American missiles have struck near a children's cancer hospital in the city of Ahvaz. Here's Sebastian Usher.
8: One of Iran's most powerful figures has insisted that choosing between negotiation and war would be a strategic error. Mohammed Bagher Karibath said that negotiation did not mean compromise and that Iran's approach must be realistic and long-term. The Iranians haven't said that they have rejected talks, although this is what President Trump has been implying. But with both sides focused on the struggle over the Strait of Hormuz, neither seems ready to advance the diplomatic process as the clock continues to tick down on the nominal 60-day ceasefire.
7: President Zelensky of Ukraine has sacked his popular defence minister Mykhailo Fedorov, who'd been in the job just 6 months and was seen as a key figure in the expansion of drone warfare against Russia. The dismissal has been met with stinging domestic criticism. Charles Haviland reports.
9: Within Ukraine, there's been some incredulity that President Zelensky has parted company with his defense minister just as Kiev is taking drone attacks deep inside Russia. The tech-savvy Mykhailo Fedorov, aged just 35, had markedly scaled up drone production and secured a deal to disable Starlink satellite connectivity for the Russian invaders. A prominent military volunteer, Maria Belinska, predicted Mr. Fedorov's sacking could cost hundreds of thousands of lives. There have been calls for mass pro-Fedorov demonstrations. Analysts say the dismissed minister had made enemies by exposing billions in defence overspending, that he was at odds with top generals, or was even seen as a potential rival to the president.
7: Russia's state nuclear corporation says the chief engineer at the Russian-controlled Zaporizhia nuclear power plant in Ukraine has been killed by a Ukrainian drone strike near the facility. The UN's nuclear watchdog, the IAEA, said it had been informed of the death. Argentina fans are celebrating after the South Americans beat England 2-1 to book a place in football's World Cup final. They'll meet Spain in New Jersey on Sunday. England took the lead, but the holders overturned that with two late goals. Dan Rowan was at the stadium.
10: Anthony Gordon put England, gave them the lead in the second half. But after that, England really struggled to know how to protect their lead. Jordan Pickford, England goalkeeper, was called upon to pull off some great saves. But in the end, England's resistance caved in and Argentina equalised through Enzo Fernandez. And then 2 minutes into added time, with extra time looming, Lautaro Martinez latched on to a wonderful cross from Argentina's talisman, Lionel Messi, to head the winner. And England had no response. And frankly, Argentina deserved their victory.
7: World news from the BBC. A new report warns that climate change driven by greenhouse gas emissions has made extreme rainfall in West Africa five times more likely than in the late 19th century. The study follows intense downpours last month, which hit several West African coastal countries, triggering deadly floods. The Trump administration has extended travel restrictions on US citizens related to the Ebola outbreak in the Democratic Republic of Congo. The State Department says that no Americans will be allowed to return to their home country on commercial flights for 3 weeks if they visit the DRC. The new restrictions come as cases of Ebola spread to new provinces within Congo. Official data there suggests the number of cases is now above 2,000, including 700 deaths. A new international report suggests global perceptions of China are now more favourable than those of the United States. The Pew Research Center asked tens of thousands of people in 36 countries to name their most important ally and which country posed the greatest threat. The survey revealed a stark change to its last report in 2019. With the latest, here's the BBC's Tessa Wong.
11: Quite a lot of countries now favour China over the US. That's 25 out of 36 countries surveyed. It's the first time they have seen so many countries saying this in the survey since they've been doing it for decades. Positive views for China have really shot up, while views of the US have worsened. And this has been trending for a while, but it's the first time they have seen this flip. One analyst I spoke to said, this reflects how on edge people feel about the volatility of US foreign policy.
7: The US Defense Secretary Pete Hegseth has announced that testosterone deficiency screening will be offered to soldiers who are 30 and older. In a video posted on social media, Mr. Hegseth said the program was aimed at ensuring that the military had what he called the right testosterone levels to operate at their absolute best. And that's the latest world news from the BBC.
4: Hi, everybody. John Donvan here. And a note before the debate you're about to listen to. It looks at the status of the war in Iran. Now, in the past few days, what had been a tenuous ceasefire now seems to be clearly non-functional. Hostilities have resumed, although not to the level seen previously. I am mentioning this because a few days ago, on July 7th, when the ceasefire was still holding, we taped a debate on the question of who won the war. Though this is an ever-evolving situation, obviously, and perhaps because it is, the arguments made when we recorded still stand. I just wanted you to have that perspective. You know, in writing about war, poets and historians and the news media have tended to use a list of word pairings that get used over and over again, such as overwhelming force, hasty retreat, ignominious defeat, decisive victory. When the U.S. and Israel launched their attack on Iran in February, decisive victory is what was promised. Now, months later, does the outcome, such as it stands, live up to that promise? Well, the answer depends in part on how you define victory and how you keep score and what remains unresolved and also whom you believe. All we know is that the Trump administration and the clerics who rule Iran are both declaring themselves the victors. So which is it? That's what we're going to find out. We are posing this question. Who won the Iran war, Trump or Tehran? And we're bringing on two subject matter experts, people who have really thought about this and have strong opinions and who will be taking opposing views as we see them argue it out. So let me introduce our debaters. Arguing Tehran in answer to the question, who won the Iran war? We have Suzanne Maloney, who is vice president and director of foreign policy at the Brookings Institution. Suzanne, welcome. You were, in fact, I've learned, one of the first Americans to go and study in Tehran after the 1979 revolution. It must have been just fascinating.
5: It was absolutely extraordinary, and it has really meant that I have made my career around Iran as a result of that formative experience.
4: Interesting. All right, let's meet your opponent. Here to argue that Trump won, I want to welcome Matthew Kronig, who is Vice President for Geostrategy and Fellows and Senior Director of the Atlantic Council Scowcroft Center for Strategy and Security. Matthew, welcome to the program.
6: Thanks. It's great to be here.
4: I want to note that Politico once called you one of Washington's most prolific foreign policy wonks. And wonk can be either a great compliment or a very Washington insult. So how did you take it?
6: I took it more as a compliment. I think wonk is a compliment in Washington. American University, one of the top universities here, promises that they'll train future wonks.
4: And wonks do know how to have fun. And one of those ways is to debate. So let's get to our opening statements. We want to give each of you a chance to tell us why you're taking the position you are. You'll have up to 4 minutes to explain why. Suzanne, you're up first. You're arguing that Tehran won the Iran war. Here's your chance, please, to tell us why.
5: Beginning on February 28th, massive U.S. and Israeli airstrikes eliminated Iran's long-ruling supreme leader, along with an entire echelon of senior Iranian officials, quickly secured air superiority over the country, and exacted punishing blows on its nuclear program, ballistic missile capabilities, Navy, and Air Force. Despite these impressive operational achievements, Iran's deeply institutionalized ruling system mounted a stunningly effective retaliation, targeting regional economic and energy infrastructure and transit, and jeopardizing the security of its neighbors and the global economy. The Trump administration quickly found itself pinned down in a conflict where Washington could not prevail at an acceptable cost or timeline, forcing Trump to offer massive concessions to a third-rate terrorist state in order to end the war. How do we define victory? Imposing steep costs on an adversary is not sufficient. Victory in war must be measured on the basis of strategic aims and outcomes. President Trump defined his goal as ensuring that Iran could not pose a threat to its neighbors or to the United States. Unfortunately, by every measure, he didn't succeed. In fact, Trump's war on Iran has compounded its sway, extended its reach, and the longevity of the regime. Here are 9 reasons why. The Iranian regime has emerged from this conflict, emboldened and empowered by its survival, its success in withstanding the worst that its two most feared and far superior adversaries could deliver, and then by the spectacular diplomatic breakthrough that ended with a memorandum of understanding whose terms are far more favorable to Tehran than any prior diplomacy with the United States. 2, the war degraded Iran's conventional military capabilities, but failed to achieve Trump's much more ambitious aims. Tehran retains the technical knowledge and resources to reconstitute breakout nuclear capabilities, including highly enriched uranium stockpiles. The war breathed new life into its proxy networks. And let's be clear, the decimation of the Iranian Navy has been heavily offset by Iran's evident mastery of drone warfare. Number 3. Thanks to this conflict, Tehran now wields a new weapon of mass disruption, control over the Strait of Hormuz. The U.S. failure to plan for this inevitability ceded a huge strategic and economic asset to Tehran. The messy implementation of the truce makes clear this control will not be easily undone. Hormuz and the front-loaded sanctions relief in the MOU could be game changers for an Iranian economy that was near collapse prior to the war. Four, the war has taken a long-term, long-lasting, significant toll on American military readiness, sucking capabilities from key theaters around the world, degrading stockpiles of munitions, including missiles and interceptors that will take years to replenish, and leaving our partners more vulnerable. All of this came at a high cost to the U.S. Treasury and taxpayers. The initial price tag will run at least the $80 billion supplemental request by the Department of War, probably much more when damage to our regional bases is factored in. The conflict, number five, has benefited Iran's strategic competitors, enriching Russia through crisis-driven sanctions relief while enabling China to displace the U.S. as a guarantor of public goods by balancing energy markets. Six, the war has amplified doubts among America's friends and allies about the value of the U.S. security umbrella. In Europe, they see an America that has been humiliated. Our Gulf partners are now persuaded their survival requires integrating Iran into the regional system, and the war has exacerbated fissures between the United States and Israel. Seven, the war revealed important shortfalls in American naval power, diminished the credibility of longstanding U.S. guarantee of freedom of navigation, a key condition in preserving peace and prosperity around the world. Eight, the war precipitated inflation at home and weakened the global economy, spikes in fuel and fertilizer prices contributing to rising food and shipping costs around the world. The World Bank has downgraded economic growth forecasts to the lowest level since the pandemic. And finally, perhaps the most devastating aspect of this failed war was the betrayal of the American people who had come to the streets demanding change. President Trump repeatedly promised that help is on the way. Instead, he entrenched an evil regime and rewarded it with sanctions relief.
4: Thank you very much, Suzanne, for your opening. That leaves it up to you, Matthew. Your response, please, as you argue that Trump won the war in Iran.
6: Okay, so the question is, who won the war in Iran? And I would argue that Trump won and Tehran lost. And caveats are in order. The war is still ongoing. But I would argue that the United States is in a better position now than before the start of the war, and Iran is in a worse position. So I think we need to remind ourselves that Iran has posed one of the greatest threats to U.S. national security since 1979, pursued an illegal nuclear weapons program for decades, and was very close to having a kind of beyond the point of no return nuclear weapons capability before Operation Midnight Hammer last summer. It had the largest stockpiles of ballistic missiles in the region. It's the world's largest state sponsor of terror, as the State Department has said over and over again. Iran's killed hundreds of Americans and is actively trying to kill former U.S. officials as we speak. It's also engaged in gross human rights violations. It hangs homosexuals, and it murdered thousands of its own citizens earlier this year. Since the war, much of that has changed. Iran's nuclear program is now in rubble, and it won't have a nuclear weapon anytime soon. Its conventional military has been badly degraded, as the Trump administration has pointed out. Its Air Force and Navy are essentially gone. 85 to 90% of Iran's ballistic missile, drone, and naval defense industrial base were damaged or destroyed during the operations, according to U.S. Central Command. And it's lost about one-third of its missile stockpile. Much of the pre-war leadership, including Ali Khamenei, the supreme leader who ordered the killing of his people, are now dead. The current leadership is in hiding. And the Islamic Republic has lost legitimacy with its own people and with the rest of the world, with even European officials saying that the Islamic Republic must go. And the economy is in free fall. Iran is suffering hyperinflation. It's predicted to have a 6% decline in GDP this year. And by Tehran's own estimates, it suffered $270 billion in wartime damage. So the Islamic Republic, what has been one of the greatest threats to U.S. national security for years, is now at its weakest point since the 1979 revolution. The major counterargument, the major downside that Suzanne pointed out, is that Iran is retaliating by attacking shipping in the Strait of Hormuz. And that has been a cost. It's leading to disruptions to energy flows and higher inflation in the United States. But this is an act of desperation by Tehran, and it's a wasting asset. We're already seeing energy companies and countries in the region looking to route around the Strait of Hormuz. And despite the higher inflation, the U.S. economy is still doing well. There's economic growth, low unemployment, and a booming stock market. And then we also have to have priorities when it comes to stopping a terrorist state from threatening the United States and its allies. That's more important than higher energy prices. That's something that Trump has said, and I think he's right on that. So essentially, the United States traded the decimation of one of the world's most dangerous countries in exchange for higher energy prices that will eventually subside. I think that's a good trade, and why I say that Trump won and Tehran lost. I would argue that there are other benefits as well. Trump said that help is on the way as the Iranian people rose up, and he followed through and killed Iran's supreme leader. He and Israel did. So I think future Iranian leaders would have to think twice before doing something similar. Second, contrary to Suzanne, I think this has actually strengthened U.S. deterrence. If I were Xi thinking about attacking Taiwan or Putin thinking about attacking NATO, this war would make me think that there is a real chance that the United States might get involved in a big way, and maybe I should think twice. So again, in sum, these are the reasons I believe that Trump won and Tehran lost. The United States is now in a stronger position and Iran in a weaker position than just a few months ago.
12: Thank you very much, Matthew. I just want to share back some of what I heard in your opening statements. I just want to make clear also that neither of you is on Iran's side in this argument. I think what we're hearing is an assessment of the outcome of the war vis-a-vis the promises of victory and success. Suzanne's argument centers on several points. Fundamentally, the fact that the regime survived, that the facts of the regime's survival entrenches them more securely in power than they were before, that there was enormous cost to the United States. She says that Trump was pinned down to a point where in the agreement that's been discussed so far, the United States is making massive, massive concessions that it wouldn't have had to otherwise. Matt Kronig is taking the other argument while conceding that, in fact, the regime is still there. The nuclear program is in ruins. Its navy is destroyed. Iran is fundamentally, he says, in a worse position than it was before, and that the United States' reputation was in fact enhanced, showing that it will step up to do the right thing. His argument also centers very much on the fact that Iran was a power beforehand that was able to cause enormous harm. And he says that that ability has been severely, severely compromised. And so in that sense, Iran comes out worse in the long run.
4: We're going to dig into your arguments with the discussion portion of this debate right after a quick break. I'm John Donvan. This is Open to Debate. We'll be right back.
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4: Welcome back to Open to Debate. I'm John Donvan. Today we are putting a spotlight on where things stand between Iran and the U.S. It's an ever-evolving situation, but as it stands, which side is in a better position, Tehran or Trump? I'm here with debater Suzanne Maloney, Vice President and Director of Foreign Policy at the Brookings Institution, and Matthew Kronig, Vice President for Geostrategy and Fellows and Senior Director of the Atlantic Council's Scowcroft Center for Strategy and Security.
12: Suzanne, I want to take to you... Matt's making the case that Iran was capable of causing enormous harms to its opponents, and that ability has now been been fundamentally disrupted and diminished. What's your response to that?
5: I really don't see how that case is made. Iran's threats to its neighbors and to its own people has rarely been carried out through its conventional military capabilities. It's often been posed through its support for proxies around the region, its ability to stir and fund and promote terrorism against parties in the region and outside the region as well. And none of those capabilities have been diminished as a result of this war. That is not something that one needs an air force, of which Iran had a fairly paltry force prior to the war, in order to conduct.
6: Yeah, you know, one thing I hear is, well, Iran's military clearly wasn't diminished because we see that it's still attacking shipping with drones and missiles. And I think two things are true at the same time. Its military was badly degraded. Again, U.S. Central Command says that 90% of its defense industrial production was destroyed. But yes, it still has remaining drones and missiles. And, you know, it's essentially impossible to stop a country from producing a drone and threatening to fly it into a ship. But Iran is much weaker. And on the point that you started with, that or the Iranian regime is in a stronger position, I think that's a hard argument to make. The supreme leader and much of the leadership is dead. I suspect if you asked him, is Iran in a stronger position? He wouldn't agree with that. The new supreme leader, there's really no sign of life of this person. They're literally in hiding for their life. And this is still playing out. Their economy is suffering. The Iranian regime still could collapse in the coming weeks and months. And if that happens, I don't think anybody would say, oh, we never saw this coming.
12: So let's dig back on that,
5: if you don't mind. I think we've just seen play out over the past week a massive set of funeral ceremonies for Ali Khamenei, the elderly supreme leader whose succession would have been a crisis internally for the system had it not come at the hands of the U.S. and the Israeli military effort. In fact, the war actually solved what would have been a challenge within the system to try to elevate someone like Mojtaba Khamenei, a hardline figure, the son of the slain supreme leader, because he didn't have the clerical credentials or the fact the war actually solved what would have been a challenge within the system to try to elevate someone like Mojtaba Khamenei, a hardline figure, the son of the slain supreme leader, because he didn't have the clerical credentials or the support across the political system. In fact, by creating this

0: leaders who were responsible for the horrific massacres against Iranian protesters back in January and who orchestrated proxy wars across the region over the course of the past decades. And so there's really no evidence that there has been a diminution in the leadership. If anything, there has been a strengthening of Iran's military and a much harder line and more radical regime in place today in Tehran.
1: You know, I started my career as an intelligence analyst working on Iran, and intelligence analysts often look at threats by looking at capability and intent. And I think what Suzanne is saying, and I agree with her, is that the current leadership is just as hardline, if not more hardline, than the previous leadership. So the intent to do harm to their own people, to the region, to the United States remains. The question is capability. And again, the capability is undoubtedly weakened. Their military is just not as strong as it was. And again, the nuclear program a year ago, Iran was very close. And I was kind of depressed at the time, thinking that we were just going to stand by and watch Iran build nuclear weapons. And now very hard to imagine Iran building nuclear weapons in the coming years, given the destruction to their facilities.
2: Since one of the stated goals by the United States and the Israelis was to, you know, to deal a fatal blow to Iran's nuclear program, as you were just saying, Suzanne, do you feel that the assessment could be made that that has been done, or at a minimum that the war has shortened, has lengthened the time to Iran actually being able to acquire a nuclear weapon? And if so, how does that figure into your calculus that Tehran won?
0: Well, a war did lengthen the time that Iran would have required in order to produce a nuclear weapon. But that war was not the war that began on February 28th. It was the 12-day war in June of 2025. That was the war that delivered the most significant setbacks to Iran's nuclear program in history. And frankly, had Matt come to argue that that war was a tremendous success, I would have agreed with him. I wouldn't have been debating the opposing point. I think the challenge here is that what we know of the war that began in February of this year is that the determination, as President Trump announced in his opening remarks announcing Operation Epic Fury, was that it was a war intended at regime change. It was also a war that was very much driven by the growing threat of Iran's ballistic missile capabilities, which, as Matt said, have only been reduced by approximately one-third. Yes, some of the production lines have been disrupted as a result of damage to civilian infrastructure, but Iran is still well able to threaten all of its neighbors, both with ballistic missiles and with drones.
2: So, Matt, what I hear Suzanne saying is that the nuclear piece of this was already handled last year, not in this war, and that the stated goal of regime change has not been, which was a stated goal, has not been fulfilled, and she is arguing doesn't appear to be close to be fulfilled. What's your response to that?
1: Well, first on the regime change piece, if you go back to President Trump's speech on the first day of the war, what I heard him say is that to the Iranian people, this is your best chance, not saying that the United States is that this is a goal for the United States, that we're going to guarantee regime change, but that we are creating an opportunity. And I think the United States did create the opportunity. The Iranian people didn't rise up and take it, I think, understandably, given the massacres they suffered earlier this year. But I guess I never saw regime change as a central goal of the U.S. war. On the nuclear program—
2: But it was a stated goal. I mean, that can't be.
1: So if you go back and look at the exact text, President Trump didn't say we're going to achieve regime change in Iran. He said we're creating an opportunity. This is your best chance. Rise up and take the. So it was advice to the Iranian people, not something that was ever in U.S. control.
0: Matt, on repeated occasions, President Trump said that this would be the end of the Islamic Republic, that the regime was over. This was something he not only stated as an aim, he stated it as an accomplishment of the war. And it's quite clear that that wasn't the case. And he's actually acknowledged that himself in recent days, that this is no longer part of the U.S. policy. The Iranian people were not in a position to take over their government at a time when they were being bombed and in the aftermath of horrific massacres. And even as the same regime was still very much in control, conducting executions, threatening those who might go to the streets, countries. There was no opportunity that was given to the Iranian people as a result of this war. If that's what President Trump had wanted to do, there were plenty of ways that the United States, working with allies and partners, could have opened an opportunity for change within the Iranian political system. Instead, the president opted for a war, which has entrenched a very, very evil regime.

0: I think we'd have to just go back and look at the quotes. I've reread that president's speech many times, and I didn't see him saying regime change is a goal. I saw him saying we're creating an opportunity. But on the nuclear program, and we discussed how do you define victory. I guess it depends also on how you define war. In a way, the United States and Iran have been in war for many years, and so I don't see a sharp distinction between Midnight Hammer last year and the war in February. It's a continuation. And Marco Rubio, I think, justified the war starting in February by pointing out that Iran was essentially trying to follow the North Korea model. And so one of the things North Korea has done is built up such a large conventional deterrent that it would make it very hard for the United States or anyone else to try to strike North Korea's nuclear program and stop it. Rubio said that Iran is trying to do something similar by building up such a massive drone and missile capability that it would be invulnerable to that. And so that getting rid of that capability was necessary to preventing Iran from rebuilding its nuclear program.
1: Matt, Suzanne mentioned this, and it's largely out there in the conversation that this was the war where the Iranians discovered that they could use their power over their relative position to the Strait of Hormuz to effect a very, very powerful asymmetric weapon against the United States or anybody who attacked them in the rest of the world. And you argue that's not such a surprise. That's not such a big deal. That's not a new discovery. Develop that thought a little bit more, please.
0: Yes. Well, I think some of the critics of the war have argued two inconsistent points. They've said, one, the United States should have seen Iran's threat to the Strait of Hormuz. We've known this was a possibility in countless war games. On the other hand, they argue that Iran is in a stronger position now because it demonstrates that it can threaten the Strait of Hormuz. I don't think both of those things can be true. And I think the true answer is we've always known that Iran could do this. This is something that I worried about when I worked on the Iran desk at the Pentagon. And so, yes, we can see Iran can threaten the Strait of Hormuz. That was always a known risk of conflict with Iran.
1: And also the point is that the United States was operationally unready for that to have happened. Do you agree with that thought?
0: Well, I wasn't in the internal deliberations. I suspect what happened is that the president and other leadership were briefed that this was a risk, and they decided to go ahead anyway, making the judgment that degrading Iran's capability was more important than threats to shipping in the Strait. And that's an assessment I agree with even after the fact. Weakening Iran was worth the higher energy prices.
1: Suzanne?
2: Well, I think the proposition remains subject to some debate here, whether Iran has in fact been weakened. Some of its capabilities have been set back. But as Matt pointed out, the ballistic missile program was probably the most urgent precipitant of the decision to reengage in military conflict in February. And that does not appear to have been catastrophically set back. And so I think that I would question that proposition as well. I also think it's clear that the administration was not well prepared for the full-scale closure of the strait by Iran, even as it was able to continue shipping its own oil through the strait, which essentially precipitates the question of why it took several weeks for the administration to put in place the assets in order to impose a counter-blockade on Iran, which eventually led to some opportunity for diplomacy. The Iranians appeared to have caught the United States off guard. The ability of the U.S. and the Israelis to hit specific targets within Iran is uncontested. It was extraordinarily successful. But as President Trump's first Secretary of Defense, General Mattis, has pointed out, targeting is not strategy. And the strategy here ultimately left Iran with an upper hand, gave it the ability to threaten its neighbors and essentially constrict vital energy supplies to the international economy. And it eventually forced President Trump to agree to a set of terms that were initially proposed by Iran and accepted with almost no real edits by the United States. It's extraordinary to see how much the United States gave away in the memorandum of understanding and in terms of front-loaded sanctions relief to the regime. And the only thing that Iran committed to do in that memorandum of understanding was to reopen the strait. Of course, their interpretation of reopening the strait has been very different than what the United States might have anticipated. And so we're continuing to see threats. We're continuing to see challenges. challenges to resuming the full-fledged, the larger volumes of transit through the Gulf that had been the case for decades prior to this conflict.
1: Yeah, Matt, I want to discuss the memorandum of understanding because, as Suzanne says, that's another piece of evidence that's brought by critics of the war, of the Trump administration's war, as evidence of failure in that it gives away so much, it appears to give away so much to Iran. Iran has to open the strait, but they get sanctions relief almost immediately. Down the road, a $300 billion reconstruction fund curated by the United States, for donors to be named, et cetera. And then someday a discussion about the long-range impact on Iran's nuclear program. Respond to that, that this piece of paper looks like not a paper that a victor would be signing.
0: Yes, well, and let me start with a point of agreement, if that's allowed.
1: No, it's allowed. Minimally allowed.
0: So I also agree that I don't like the terms of this memorandum of understanding, and I do think the idea that we would have a $300 billion kind of Marshall Plan for a terrorist state is a terrible idea. I guess I kind of discount the MOU because I think it's very unlikely that it holds, and we're seeing already with the exchange of fire, it's not holding. So I tend to discount the terms of that. I don't think either side really has an intention to abide by it. If you look at
1: wait, you're saying that your response to the MOU is it's probably not worth the paper it's written on.
0: Exactly.
1: And therefore not concerning. Okay.
0: And another point I'd make is if you look at the MOU, there are some things that take place or are supposed to take place immediately, as you point out, and other things that are longer term. And some of the immediate stuff I could imagine coming to fruition. I could see both sides wanting to get the strait reopened. But the worst terms of the deal, like the $300 billion reconstruction fund, those are things to be worked out later. And so I think that's very unlikely to, again, come to fruition and not worth the paper it's written on.
1: Suzanne, let's discuss a little bit of the global strategic impact on U.S. relations with both its rivals and with its allies. Matt made the point that Russia and China were taught a lesson that the United States is willing to project power still and use power, that the Chinese need to be aware of this, the Russians need to be aware of this, and in fact, they are. So let's talk about the impact on rivals first of this war as it's been carried out.
2: Well, I take a fundamentally different view of how this conflict is being perceived in both Moscow and Beijing. I think that in both capitals, they're delighted to see the United States once tied down again in a war of choice in the Middle East that is sapping its resources, that is dividing its partners and allies from their longtime support for Washington's leadership in the world, and that has hurt the Western economy far more than it has hurt either the Russian or the Chinese economies. And so I think that they see this, really as an own goal for the United States. Yes, the U.S. has tremendous military capabilities. And as I said, the targeting is excellent. But our ability to operate strategically, to conserve our resources, to focus on the real strategic priorities that our country is facing, it hardly is demonstrated by this war.
0: Yeah, so my response to that would be, I think there was a perception and even a fear that I had that does the United States still even have the stomach for military conflict? And many examples over the recent years, Obama setting a red line in Syria and not following through as Russia was mounting forces on the Ukrainian border, Biden being very clear that the United States would not get involved militarily. And so I do think that Putin and Xi thought maybe there's a chance that if we attack again NATO or Taiwan, that the United States would stay on the sidelines or, you know, do sanctions or provide military support, but not get involved directly. And so I think by engaging in this large scale use of military force against Iran, again, if I were Putin or Xi, I would have to rethink that. And maybe the United States is willing to use force in a large way. Another thing I'd say, Suzanne pointed out, the munitions are being expended. There are costs to readiness. I agree with that. At the same time, it is also an opportunity for practice. And, many military analysts have pointed out that big questions about whether the Chinese PLA can operate or not, hasn't fought a war in many years. This has been a months-long training exercise for the U.S. military, and I have talked to U.S. military officers who see that as a benefit of the conflict, giving the United States the opportunity to try out new weapons, and new tactics that could be helpful in a conflict with Russia or China.
2: I guess I would just counter by suggesting that the president has demonstrated he is very well prepared to undertake large military engagements, but only for a very short period of time.
1: It's time now for another quick break. And when we come back, we're going to continue the conversation around the outcomes and implications of the war with Iran. And we're going to bring in some other voices to the conversation, some people who have been listening to the arguments and will bring in their own questions for our debaters. I'm John Donvan. This is Open to Debate. Stay with us.
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1: Welcome back to Open to Debate. I'm John Donvan. I'm joined by our debaters Suzanne Maloney and Matthew Kronig, who are arguing about who is emerging better off in the recent war with Iran, even as ongoing hostilities threaten to upend a fragile truce. We're going to bring in some other voices in just a moment to add to the conversation. But before we do, I wanted to ask one more question. How do you feel, each of you, that the U.S. has set itself up for success in negotiations with Iran? Again, those negotiations' success would fundamentally focus around, in some sense, disarming Iran in terms of nuclear ambitions and perhaps other ways. Would you go first with that, Matt?
0: Yes. Well, I've always been somewhat of a skeptic of negotiations with Iran. You know, President Trump has said that Iran has never won a war, never lost a negotiation. And I think we see their kind of slippery negotiation tactics playing out in real time. Rather, my hope is that the interest of both sides lead to an end to the conflict, a return of global energy flows. But I think some kind of grand bargain between the United States and the Islamic Republic of Iran is very unlikely.
1: And Suzanne?
2: I'm similarly skeptical of any kind of grand bargain, so perhaps there's another point of agreement there. But I would note that the vice president, who is the lead U.S. negotiator in these talks with Iran, does not appear to be so skeptical and may be easily hoodwinked in a direct dialogue with the Iranians, as appears to have been the case with the resolution of the Memorandum of Understanding. The Iranians got the far better of that deal. They have a much more experienced negotiating team, specifically around the nuclear issue, than the United States does. And they're going to bring all that expertise and their skill at negotiating to bear as these talks go on.
1: Okay. And now we're at the point where we'd like to bring in some other voices to ask questions of our debaters, people who know this topic well, who have been following the debate so far, and we're asking them to join in with some good questions to our debaters that they can further debate over. And first, I'd like to welcome Hussein Ibish. Hussein is a senior resident scholar at the Arab Gulf States Institute in Washington, D.C. Hussein, welcome to the program.
12: Hasn't Trump maneuvered us in the United States into an impossible position in the Gulf, where we are trapped between two very unpalatable options? The first being embracing and pursuing an open-ended regime of aggressive containment against Iran that would require repeated future military actions. And this would be very dangerous. It's a big commitment. I'm not sure that this administration or others want to pursue that. But if not, then surely this is the beginning of the end of the American era in the Middle East. It signals kind of an American pullback from the Gulf region, and I think that's a proxy for the broader Middle East, which itself is a proxy for, if not Europe, then at least much of Asia and Africa. And it would signal a U.S. withdrawal from the Eastern Hemisphere into the Western Hemisphere. If so, the word Hormuz will be a synecdoche for the beginning of the end of a grand global, ultimately failing political order and level of power?
0: Well, I think you laid out two possibilities. You know, one would be that the United States pivot away from the Middle East. And there have been many experts arguing that we should do that for some time, including some prominent officials in the Trump administration. That's not my view. I think U.S. grand strategy has had it right for the past 80 years that Europe, Middle East, and Indo-Pacific are all important, and we need to maintain a presence in all of them. And so the second possibility that you lay out, that we will need to continue to contain the Islamic Republic, I think that's true. I guess I would challenge the idea that this starts because of what happened in February. The United States has been trying to contain the Islamic Republic since 1979. You know, we've seen it as our greatest threat in the region for many years. So yes, I think the United States is going to need to continue to contain Iran. But again, I think that's been happening.
2: I think it's an excellent question. The United States will be forced to retain some kind of significant military presence in the region, probably far larger than would have been the case had we simply not gone forward with the most recent war with Iran. Iran had been put back on its heels by the 12-day war in June 2025. Its nuclear program had been put into tatters, and it was no longer enriching for the first time in nearly 20 years. And that was a huge accomplishment. The current war means that all of our friends and partners in the region are vulnerable to a drone through the window of an expensive hotel or a disruption to their air travel or to the larger transformation of their economies away from petroleum and toward financial services, tourism, and technology. So we will have to be there in a much more significant way, and it will leave us more vulnerable and will leave us more constricted in what we're able to provide to allies and partners.
1: Thank you very much, Hussein. So now I want to welcome Jonathan Shanzer. Jonathan is Executive Director at the Foundation for Defense of Democracies. Jonathan, thank you for joining us and for listening into the program so far. And we'd love to know what your question is for our debaters.
8: I think to Suzanne, I would say that if this was an Iranian victory, which I doubt, it would have been won through war crimes against the Iranian people, against Iran's neighbors by launching projectiles at a large number of civilian targets. And then there's the shutting down of an international waterway, a gross violation of international law. And it's even harder then to talk about a victory in light of the evisceration of the Iranian regime's economy, its military, its top political echelon, and in general, its legitimacy. But then to Matt, I would argue that the Trump administration seems to have lost its stomach for continuing the war. The significant reduction of American air defenses that we've been hearing about, the tapping of strategic oil reserves, and then the overall loss of leverage because of those Iranian war crimes that I mentioned. And it just seems to me that the Iranian blackmail of the world has left the U.S. without a clear response. And so I suppose that in light of all of this, I would just say that I see an enormous amount of leverage right now being afforded to terror-sponsoring countries like Qatar and Pakistan, who are now redrawing the map of the Middle East, two terrorist states now empowered to author a new Sykes-Picot agreement or something, not to mention Turkey, which appears to be the new regional power emerging. Can we actually speak about either one of these countries winning when they've both apparently lost in some way while others fill the void?
1: That's an interesting question. And in the sense I was saying at the beginning, the question is there a decisive victory? How do we define decisive and how do we define victory? And you're proposing that as both debaters are looking at the trade-offs of this war, you're looking at the trade-offs and saying nobody really won. And both debaters are saying somebody won. So I would like to take that question first to Matthew.
0: Yeah, well, thanks, Jonathan, and good point. And there have been costs to both sides. I guess I would say I agree with all of your points on how Iran lost, so we're in agreement there. On how the United States lost, it seems like a lot of your points were about what might happen in the future. Has the United States lost its stomach? Is it going to allow these terrorist states to rewrite the future of the region? And so I hope that doesn't come to pass, but we're trying to hit a little bit of a moving target here. None of that stuff has come to pass so far. So I think up until this point, the United States has gotten the better of this and Iran has gotten the worse of it, and hope that the United States doesn't lose its stomach.
1: Suzanne?
2: Well, we were asked to speak to one argument or the other in terms of our positions in this debate, but I wouldn't disagree with your characterization of the Iranian victory. It's an ugly victory. It's a completely abhorrent victory for anyone who cares about the future of the region. But it is a tangible victory for a regime to have survived the worst that the United States and Israel could deploy, and not just survive, but actually mount a defense, while illegal and barbaric, was very effective in ensuring that they remained in power, that they were able to dictate terms to the world superpower at the negotiating table, and that also, to your point, the change in the region is working in Iran's favor, because what we're finding is not just you can disagree with whichever interlocutors you would like to disagree with in terms of their legitimacy and their authority, but fundamentally, the region as a whole, including some of our closest friends and allies, such as the Saudis and the Emiratis, have come to the conclusion that they cannot afford to live with a recalcitrant, impoverished Iran on their periphery, and they can't afford to rely on the U.S. security umbrella to protect them from that. And they have to find ways to reintegrate Iran. And so when we've talked about this $300 billion reconstruction fund that was referenced in the memorandum of understanding, it's very clear that that would be coming from the Gulf states. It's also very clear that they're prepared to pay that price, even if some of their public statements suggest otherwise, because they no longer believe that the United States can protect them. And so whatever we maintain in the region, that will be with us for the foreseeable future.
1: Matt, I'd like to see your response to that quite definitive and strong statement of concluding where things stand now.
0: Well, I'll just quote Anwar Gagash, who I think is one of the leading strategic thinkers in the region from the United Arab Emirates, who said that, there has been some questioning about the U.S. role, but that it's essentially still the only game in town, and that the Gulf states' best option is still to rely on the United States as a security provider. Europe's not going to do it. Russia is helping Iran target them with intelligence and weapons. China's barely present militarily in the region. So I think the U.S. security provider role will remain.
1: All right, John, that was a really provocative and helpful question. Got us to an interesting place. Thank you very much. I now want to bring in our last extra voice, and that's Sina Tusi. Sina is a senior non-resident fellow at the Center for International Policy. His work there focuses on U.S.-Iran relations and U.S. policy toward the Middle East and nuclear issues, so perfectly positioned to be part of this conversation. Sina, please come in and join us with your question.
13: Yes, thank you so much for having me. We see that the U.S. used the long-threatened military option on the table that U.S. presidents have threatened for decades against Iran. According to CENTCOM, this was an unprecedented aerial campaign. Over 13,000 sorties were launched against Iran. Critical Iranian infrastructure was hit, schools were hit, universities were hit, steel factories were hit, bridges were hit, many Iranian military infrastructure was hit. But, you know, critically, these underground missile bases that they built that have proven largely resilient and impervious to airstrikes, were able to continue to launch ballistic missiles, drones. So we have the Strait of Hormuz closure. Kagan argued that, you know, this war was a checkmate for the U.S., that other countries will have to make arrangements with Iran over the Strait of Hormuz. We saw that Max Boot wrote an article citing the former commander of NATO saying what it would take to open Hormuz is something basically untenable. Aircraft carriers, a dozen destroyer, tens of thousands of troops occupying parts of Iran. And now we're seeing with this MOU that other countries seemingly are making arrangements with Iran. So my question is what is viable for the U.S. going forward, having used this military card, having expended all of this effort and money and treasure and blood, and with the Strait of Hormuz closed, with this Iranian leverage, even if the MOU falls apart, which I agree is likely, Iran seems to just have much more leverage. So what is the U.S. able to do now after having engaged in this effort?
0: Yeah, well, I think there were maybe two parts to the question. On the first part, kind of a suggestion that U.S. military power has shown to be impotent. And I guess I'd disagree with that. I think we've seen that the United States and Israel can remove the Iranian leadership, the Iranian nuclear program, and much of the Iranian defense industrial base anytime they choose do so. So I think that's something Iran's leaders need to be aware of in the future. On the Strait of Hormuz, that's still being played out. It seems like the two sides have a different understanding here. The U.S. position is that Iran cannot be allowed to toll an international waterway and have that control. And I agree with that position. And so we'll have to see how this plays out. But I suspect...
1: Are you fundamentally conceding Sina's point that it's kind of a messed up situation?
0: Yes, as I started in my opening statement, that is the biggest downside of the conflict, Iran's threats to shipping in the Strait of Hormuz, and that remains a problem to be resolved.
1: Suzanne?
2: Well, I think the Iranians will be able to monetize the Strait of Hormuz, at least in the short term, and they may do so in partnership with the Omanis or other parties within the region. President Trump has even suggested that he'd like to get in on the action. We also know, of course, over time, the economy will find other means of transportation. The costs, if they are too high, will incentivize alternative routes. There are already investments in those by the Saudis, the Emiratis, and others. And so Iran's leverage over the Strait of Hormuz is probably as high now as it will ever be, and it will continue to diminish over time as a result of its own actions.
1: Okay, thank you very much, Christina, for your question. And this is a wrap on this portion of the program, because now we move into our closing statements to bring it all home. Suzanne, you're up first. You have 2 minutes one last time to tell us why you believe that Tehran won the Iran war.
2: For decades, American political leaders have talked about the need for a new Middle East. They have dreamed ambitiously about a change in the region that would benefit all its people and bring peace and eliminate the need for the United States to be so heavily engaged in this region. President Trump, in fact, spoke to some of those many themes during his first run for the presidency in 2016. He talked about the enormous expense, both financial and in terms of human lives, that was devoted to the wars in Iraq and Afghanistan, and he promised that there would be no new forever wars. He seems to have forgotten that promise, unfortunately. If we look at Iran on the eve of the U.S. military action in February of this year, it was a country under siege. Its nuclear program had been demolished by U.S. and Israeli strikes in June of 2025. Its people had come to the streets to demand change. Its economy was in free fall. The United States was negotiating and trying to achieve an even more comprehensive and punishing nuclear deal with Iran, and that might well have been achieved. Instead, the president chose to use military action. He did so without thinking through the potential implications and the risks that were at hand. And he has put the United States and the world in a far more negative position. He has enabled an evil regime to be entrenched in Iran, and he has given it new financial and strategic power as a result of its control of the Strait of Hormuz. This will be a defeat for the United States, which carries significant and long-term consequences, not just for Iran in the Middle East, but for our friends and allies and partners, as well as our adversaries around the world.
1: Thank you very much, Suzanne. And Matthew, this means you get the last word in the program. You have 2 minutes to tell us again why you believe that Trump won this war.
0: Well, I'll just finish with more of an autobiographical note. You know, my first job in government was 2004, working on the Iran desk and the intelligence community. I was back on the Iran desk at the Pentagon several years later, wrote a book on Iran in 2014, was on a congressional commission, the Strategic Posture Commission, that considered threats from Iran. So essentially, I've been working on the threats posed by Iran, including the nuclear program, for more than 20 years. And I'm just a microcosm of U.S. and allied efforts over more than two decades to address these threats posed by Iran. And just about a year ago, I was pretty depressed, to be honest. Iran was on the verge of building a nuclear weapon. I didn't think the United States would take military action. I was afraid we were just going to watch Iran build nuclear weapons and all of our efforts will have been for nothing. And we'd have this nuclear armed terrorist state in the Middle East. Now we're in a very different place. I mean, I think Midnight Hammer last summer was one of the greatest U.S. foreign policy victories since the end of the Cold War, setting back Iran's program. And I see this conflict not as starting in February, not as something fundamentally different, but a continuation of that conflict. And so there are downsides, as we've discussed, questions about the future of the Strait of Hormuz. But the Islamic Republic won't have a nuclear weapon anytime soon. Its military and its leadership have been badly degraded. And I think that's something that we should all be happy about, that we're not going to have a terrorist state armed with nuclear weapons in the Middle East, and that all of our efforts over the past 20 years have borne fruit. Thank you.
1: Thank you very much, Matt. And that is a wrap on the debate. And I want to thank both of you, Suzanne and Matthew. We so appreciate that you were willing to come and have an argument, but to do so in a civil and thoughtful way. I think all of our listeners learned something by listening to you. And even in the way that you did this, the fact that you were willing to concede points rare thing nowadays, but it didn't mean that you were giving ground on your basic convictions about this argument. It shows it can be done. So thank you, as we say here, for being open to debate. I'd also like to thank our fellow journalists and academics for bringing their expert questions to the table. So thank you, Hussein Ibish, Sina Tusi, and Jonathan Schanzer. And finally, a big thank you to you, our audience, for tuning into this episode of Open to Debate. As a nonprofit working to combat extreme polarization through civil debate, our work is made possible by listeners like you and by the Rosenkranz Foundation and by supporters of Open to Debate. Robert Rosenkranz is our chairman. Our CEO is Leah Matthau. Andrew Lipson is head of production. Michelle DeBersini is head of marketing. This episode was produced by Julia Serkin. Alexis Pangrazzi is our executive producer. The Open to Debate team also includes Katie Perry, Gabriella Mayer, Gabrielle Iannicelli, Linda Lee, and Scott Jacoby. Damon Whittemore makes this episode. Our theme music is by Alex Clement. I'm John Donvan. We will see you next time, right here on Open to Debate.
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0: The Chicago Harp Quartet, performing Under the Plane Trees from Summer Evenings by Bernard Anthuys. Coming up, the Butler's Symphony.
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3: I'm Elaine. 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Then he was borrowing my oldest son's car, and that car died in the parking lot the same week. And so I called WLRH. 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
0: The household servant was often the first one blamed when anything went wrong or missing. It's kind of a thankless job. In this case, a butler did not get the blame, he got the credit. He was just singing his favorite Ukrainian folk songs. At the estate where he worked happened to belong to Peter Tchaikovsky's sister. Tchaikovsky happened to be visiting. Gave him the credit. It was classy of him.

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0: Chopin played a lot of etudes when he trained as a pianist, and later he wrote a lot of his own. That etude, Chopin said, was his most beautiful melody. Tristesse, Chopin's Etude No. 3, performed by Boris Berezovsky on Music Through the Night.
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0: When inspiration strikes, hopefully you have pen and paper nearby. Sir Edward Elgar always carried a notebook with him so that when inspiration struck, he could write something down. This was a piece of music where he went back to those notebooks and he borrowed a tune that he had scribbled down 4 years earlier. Edward Elgar's Introduction and Allegro, performed here by the English String Orchestra with conductor William Boughton.

0: The Netherlands Wind Ensemble with conductor Ado de Vart. That was a suite for 13 wind instruments, lucky number 13, by Richard Strauss on Music Through the Night. I'm Jalene Kahn. 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I hope you're doing well. 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

0: The CPE Bach Chamber Orchestra under conductor Peter Schreier and J.S. 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

0: Conductor Eugene Corporon leading the North Texas Wind Symphony with a Moorside Suite by Gustav Holst. That was a competition piece for brass band at one point, and Holst got to sit in the audience and hear 15 bands perform his music. It was something he thoroughly enjoyed. He was impressed and delighted with the performances. Coming up, we'll hear a piece of music that's a good example of a fusion or hybrid crossover genre from Mozart's time. That's in about 10 minutes.
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0: This is music from contemporary Chinese composer Xiaogang Yi called The Loquat in Five Colors.

0: Sinfonia Concertante by Mozart. Nicholas Harnikor conducted the Vienna Philharmonic. They were joined by violinist Gidon Kramer and violist Kim Kashkashian on Music Through the Night. It's great to have your company as we enjoy these performances together. I'm Jalene Kahn. I hope you're doing well.
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3: At the time I transitioned, I realized that I had lived so much of my life in a kind of a public shame. I was ashamed of who I was. I was ashamed of who I wanted to be, of who I aspired to be, and very, very fearful of things. And at the time of transition, I realized I had no choice. If I wanted to keep playing the piano for people, I had to stand on the stage and be who I was in all my integrity and all my dignity, et cetera, and make no more apologies and stop play acting to be somebody that I was not.
0: That's pianist Sarah Davis Buchner, who came out as transgender in the late 1990s. And in doing that, she lost friends, she lost colleagues and fans. But still, she was brave enough to step into her authentic life, and she's been doing that ever since. Sarah Davis Buchner writes very candidly about her experience as a transgender woman in classical music on her website, and she has a memoir that she's written. It hasn't been published yet, but hopefully will be soon. You can find out more at saradavisbuchner.com. Here she'll perform some Gershwin. This is So Am I.

0: piece of music takes you through a subway ride in New York City, April in Harlem, time in the nightclub, and at church. James Price Johnson's Harlem Symphony, written in the 1930s. We heard the ensemble Concordia, led by Maren Alsop, on Music Through the Night. It's really good to have your company tonight. I hope you're doing well. And if not, that is perfectly fine. Some nights are not great. Stick around and hopefully the music can work on changing that for you. That's exactly why we're here.
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0: The Cunning Little Vixen Suite. Music from an opera that follows a cub who's raised by humans into adulthood and her eventual escape back into the wild. It's music by Leo Janáček. Jiří Belohlávek conducted the Czech Philharmonic Orchestra.
1: We are the sons of the American Revolution. We are the descendants of those who fought for American independence and established the United States. 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
6: The Huntsville Traditional Music Association will have a coffee house event on Wednesday, August 19, 6:30 p.m. at Low Mill Studio Space, 1038. Dan Malloy will open, followed by Jim Parker and Ricky Ray headlining. 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
0: This is a piano trio by Beethoven that is often called Variations on an Original Theme. It's performed here by the Weiss Kaplan Stumpf Trio.

0: Introduction, Theme and Variations for Clarinet by Gioachino Rossini. The Orpheus Chamber Orchestra was joined by clarinetist Charles Niedek on Music Through the Night. I'm Jalene Kahn. Thanks a lot for being here. I appreciate you listening with me.
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4: 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It's Thursday, the 16th of July, and welcome to Tennessee Valley Mornings, only on 89.3 WLRH. I'm your host, R.L. Terry. Wherever you are listening to WLRH this morning, whether through the airwaves, app, or your web browser, we're glad you're with us this morning. Coming up this hour, I sit down with Kimla Eubanks to talk about the Ardmore Public Library's rededication of their storybook trail, which closes out their summer of reading. And then later in the hour, space companies, NGOs, and other nonprofits have come together to support a national program that provides a two-day space experience at Hey What You Can for kids. Alex Hall has more on that story. I'll also have your news, weather, and more this morning. Your BBC News Update is next, followed by your Tennessee Valley News Update.
5: BBC News with Moira Alderson. Thousands of people are protesting in Kyiv and other Ukrainian cities against President Zelensky's decision to remove the popular defense minister Mykhailo Fedorov. Here's Vitaly Shevchenko.
6: Just a stone's throw from Volodymyr Zelensky's office in the capital, Kyiv, demonstrators are chanting Mykhailo Fedorov's name, demanding his reinstatement. He is widely credited with spearheading the highly effective use of drones against Russian forces. But some say that he has made enemies by implementing reforms. Critics of Mykhailo Fedorov's removal argue that it will badly damage Ukraine's defense. The deputy head of Ukraine's Air Force and two key defense ministry advisers have already resigned in protest.
5: The sacking of the defense minister is part of a broader reshuffle of the Ukrainian government. Parliament has just approved the appointment of Serhiy Koretsky as the new prime minister, the third since the Russian invasion in 2022. He's the former head of the state oil and gas company. Hostilities between Iran and the United States are ratcheting up further, with explosions heard right across Iran and Tehran hitting back with drone strikes against US military facilities in the region. Earlier, Tehran's top negotiator insisted it must keep control of the Strait of Hormuz. Barbara Platusha is in Jerusalem.
7: If there are talks, the Iranians have at least publicly set out the terms. What they are saying is that the Americans are not adhering to the memorandum of understanding that they agreed last month, particularly a clause about Iran making arrangements for the shipping in the strait. Now, the words around that are quite vague, and the Iranians have taken that to say, well, that means that we control the shipping. They are wanting to direct the route that ships take. They have talked about imposing fees and so on. The Americans have been very clear that that's not what the intention was, and hence the dispute.
5: An Italian court is due to deliver its verdict shortly in a trial over a deadly bridge collapse in Genoa. From Rome, Davide Ghiglione reports.
8: It's nearly 8 years since the Morandi Bridge collapsed in Genoa, killing 43 people. 57 defendants are on trial, among them former executives of the motorway operator Autostrade per l'Italia, engineers and former Transport Ministry officials. They're accused of manslaughter and falsifying documents. All deny wrongdoing. Prosecutors say maintenance was delayed for years despite warning signs. The defense blames an undetectable flaw in a single bridge cable. The trial has run for almost 4 years, with more than 280 hearings, and the victims' families are calling for answers.
5: British Steel is being taken into public ownership, with the government saying this will protect the vital future of steel production. It comes after ministers said that they had failed to reach a deal with the current owners, China's Jingye. The government took operational control of British Steel last year. World News from the BBC. The UN says more than 500 people are feared dead after two shipwrecks off Myanmar's coast. In a joint statement, the Refugee Agency and the International Organization for Migration say the boats left Rakhine State in late June, carrying mostly Rohingya passengers, including some from refugee camps in Bangladesh. One vessel lost contact soon after departure. The other is believed to have sunk off the Ayarawady coast earlier this month. The agency said nearly 300 people had already been reported missing or dead in the Andaman Sea and Bay of Bengal this year. At least 11 people have died and 19 others have been injured in a fire at an orphanage in Algeria. Civil defence officials say crews are still working to put out the blaze at the facility in Mohammedia, a suburb of the capital. Argentina faced the prospect of disciplinary action after their players celebrated their World Cup semi-final win over England with a banner supporting Argentina's claims to the Falkland Islands. FIFA rules prohibit political statements at matches it organises. The British Cabinet Minister, Peter Kyle, called the banner entirely inappropriate and said he expected FIFA to investigate.
9: It is essential that when it comes to the World Cup, the politics is kept separate from it. I'm really proud of our team, what they achieved, the professionalism they showed, but also the dignity that they showed. And that was in real contrast to what we saw with the Argentine team last night. When it comes to the consequences for their actions, well, that's for FIFA to do now. And I really do hope that FIFA do a proper investigation into it.
5: New research has reinforced concerns about the potential health risks from consuming ultra-processed food, which often contains preservatives, emulsifiers and other additives. The study from Canada showed that up to 38% of all cardiovascular disease events, such as heart attacks and strokes in 2019, were attributable to the consumption of ultra-processed food. BBC News.
4: Your Tennessee Valley news update. Alabama leaders continue to explore ways to make housing more affordable as the region experiences sustained growth. Supporters of the proposed 21st Century Road to Housing Act say the legislation would encourage additional housing development, helping communities increase the supply of homes while addressing affordability across the Tennessee Valley. The U.S. Postal Service says mail service in the Huntsville area continues to improve following recent delivery delays. Postal officials say additional resources and a temporary processing facility have helped reduce the backlog while improving service reliability for customers across the area. Researchers at Hudson Alpha are celebrating national recognition for a project that could help transform agriculture. The Huntsville-based institute recently received a National Science Foundation Award for research designed to bridge plant science with manufacturing, helping move innovations from the laboratory to farmers more efficiently. In sports news, a dream came true for a North Alabama native and former University of Alabama in Birmingham athlete Brewer Hicklin, who made his Atlanta Braves debut this week. The former UAB Blazer becomes the latest Alabama player to reach the major leagues, marking another milestone in his professional baseball career. The City of Huntsville Musical Office will hold its next quarterly music meetup on Tuesday, July 28th from 6 to 8 in the evening at Mars Music Hall, offering residents, musicians, and industry partners a first look at the findings from the city's updated music audit. The quarterly music meetup is free to attend and open to the public. And finally this morning, and in more music news, Rocket City Music has announced its fifth concert season, featuring performances in unique venues across the Huntsville area beginning this September. Organizers say the series is designed to introduce audiences to music while showcasing Huntsville's growing arts community. You are listening to Tennessee Valley Mornings. Taking a look at your weather, we'll start today with another warm morning with temperatures around 70 under mostly sunny skies across the listening area. This afternoon, highs will climb into the upper 80s. Most of the day should stay dry, but as the heat of the day builds, there's about a 40% chance for scattered showers and thunderstorms around lunchtime. If you have outdoor plans for later today, it's a good idea to keep an eye on the sky. Tonight will be partly cloudy and warm with lows setting near 72. Friday, expect another warm day with highs in the upper 80s, but showers and thunderstorms will become more likely during the afternoon and evening, and some of those storms could bring brief heavy rainfall, gusty winds, and lightning. Looking ahead to the weekend, the highs for Saturday and Sunday will be around 90, with a good chance for afternoon showers and evening thunderstorms. If you're planning to be outdoors, the morning hours will likely offer the best opportunity for dry weather. Coming up next, I sit down with Kimla Eubanks to talk about the Ardmore Public Library's rededication of their storybook trail to close out their summer of reading. Keep listening to Tennessee Valley Mornings. One of the greatest challenges libraries face today is helping children discover the joy of reading in a world filled with screens and endless digital distractions. Sometimes the best way to encourage literacy isn't by asking children to sit still with a book, but by inviting them to explore a story one step at a time. Little kinetic energy there. That's the idea behind the Storybook Trail we're going to talk about today. It's an outdoor experience that combines reading, walking, and family time in a unique and engaging way. On July 22nd, the Ardmore Public Library is celebrating the rededication of its Storybook Trail as part of its summer reading finale. And so joining us this morning on Tennessee Valley Mornings is Kimla Eubanks, a grant writer for the Ardmore Public Library. And she's here to talk about the project, the importance of literacy, and why libraries continue to be much more than places to check out books. Welcome to Tennessee Valley Mornings, Kimla.
10: Thank you, Ryan. It's a pleasure to be here and talk about all the fantastic things going on with reading.
4: I've read about the trail in preparation for sitting down with you. Has intrigued me because I don't think I've seen anything like it before. So I was very excited to also share that with our listeners today because perhaps it's something of which they were unaware as well, which is a great place to begin here. So for the listeners who may be unfamiliar with it or just what a storybook trail is in general, what exactly is it?
10: The Storybook Trail concept is an educational outdoor activity where pages from a children's book are placed along a walking trail so families can walk the walking path, read the book, and each one of our book panels also has a thoughtful question. So it allows families to stop and pause, think about the question, answer it together, and then move on to the next panel.
4: Oh, I like that. It kind of reminds me of a lot of miniature golf courses now have scavenger hunts along the way. And so and some of them have a story. There's one course that I like playing in Panama City Beach that has a story about pirates along the way. And so that kind of reminds me of that where you're it's this intellectual and physiological activity all at the same time, which is a fascinating combination. You know, where did the idea for Ardmore's Storybook Trail come from?
10: The Storybook Trail in Ardmore started in 2021. And this is funded through an initiative from the Tennessee Governor's Early Literacy Foundation. They have 76 storybook trails across the state of Tennessee.
4: Wow.
10: And if you're familiar with where Ardmore sits, it is split in half by the state line. We've got the city of Ardmore on the Tennessee side and the town of Ardmore on the Alabama side. But our library, the Ardmore Public Library, we sit on the Tennessee side, but our motto is we serve two cities, four counties, because that's where Madison, Limestone, Lincoln, and Giles converge. So it was initiated from a grant in 2021, and the first book placed in the Storybook Trail, which is going to be there just, actually, I think it's already gone. We're getting prepped for the new one. But the first book was Little Tennessee by a local author, Michael Shoulders. And the Governor's Early Literacy Foundation allows you to apply for another grant called the Plot Twist Grant.
4: Oh, how neat. Love the name.
10: And the Plot Twist Grant allows you to place new book panels along the walking trail. So we are getting ready to rededicate and unveil the book that we've added. It is a book from the Dolly Parton's Imagination Library, which listeners may be familiar with that.
4: Entire world is familiar. What a great work. And I love how it takes on so many different forms, not just I believe it's a bus that travels, which I think we've seen on TV a lot, but also in ventures like this. I think it's wonderful.
10: Absolutely. We're excited to bring Little Owl's Night, which is part of a Little Owl's series of books by Divya Srivastava. Mm-hmm. And it is a wonderful twist on a bedtime story. And it involves a little owl who engages and is trying to go to sleep. And you get pictures and interaction with little woodland animals.
4: Oh, wow.
10: And so it's a really great family experience that we're going to be creating and unveiling with the rededication. Yeah, we've got a whole event planned for this.
4: Yeah, engaging the whole family. It's combining reading and being outdoors. I really like that idea. Encourages kids to read more, to get outdoors more. Put down the iPad, kids. Get out more. So describe for our listeners this morning, what makes those two activities work so well together?
10: Well, I could tell you just from my background, a neurological perspective, you've kind of touched on this, engaging both sides of the brain with physical activity, kinetic energy, as you mentioned, moving the body. As you are reading, not just reading, engaging the language center of the brain, and then engaging in conversation about the question that's on each panel. Mm. And then we're talking about a social engagement. So we hit physical activity, social, we hit cognitive, and also hopefully emotional. Hopefully it'd be a fun experience. So you're really hitting, especially for kids and developing brains, you are hitting multiple areas of the brain just with a walk on the trail.
4: Wow. Very efficient. Very, very efficient. So, we're all familiar with summer being notoriously, particularly probably over the last 20 or 30 years, a difficult time for keeping young readers engaged because they're away from school, they're away from that structure. And I know some homes have very structured reading environments, but most do not. So how do programs like this help keep children engaged with books?
10: You know, it's as we have evolved as a society, how we access materials at the library and outside of the library through the storybook trail has really changed. So if you are listening and you are a library patron here in town or anywhere, you know you've got access to not just the physical books, but you've got Libby and Hoopla. You've got these places where you can get free audiobooks and ebooks. You've got opportunities to engage in storybook trails. You've got opportunities to we were talking earlier about a library of things.
4: Yeah.
10: So you can check out tools. You can check out learned how to crochet. You could check out lots of different things at libraries. And at our library, you can also check out hotspots. So we have people who live in rural areas where it's difficult to get Wi-Fi, and they can check out hotspots and have access to the internet where normally they couldn't.
4: Yeah.
10: So different ways to engage the patron that exist beyond just what we remember of going to the card catalog.
4: We talked about
10: and
4: that
10: finding,
4: Dewey Decimal System turning 150 years old this year, listeners.
10: Yes.
4: I just learned that this morning. We'll save that for another show.
10: The American Library Association is 150 this year. And Dewey Decimal was one of the many librarians who helped bring that together. His system of organization is what was adopted by most libraries in the country. And even though we personally don't have the physical card catalog, you can open the drawer and find the card, it's all online, like everything. Right?
4: So you still have one for, like, as a museum piece, like, here, kids, this is how your grandparents or even maybe some of your parents were having to look for books.
10: We have talked about that. We've talked about using one of those. We have a seed library. So again, another thing people can come and take, give and receive, a seed library. We've talked about maybe getting one of those to have seeds available.
4: That would be a lot of fun. The thread through all of this is bringing people together. And I find that the modern library excels so well at providing opportunities for bringing people together. What kinds of community connections, Kimla, have you seen grow through programs like the Storybook Trail or maybe some other programs at your library?
10: That's a great question. Because really, it's finding the library belongs to the community. Mm. So it's really important, just generally speaking, that the library really listen to the community and find out what they need. So for example, the last 2 years at our library, we have had a community forum on accessibility. Mm. We've received a couple of grants from another initiative at the American Library Association and the Association of Rural and Small Libraries to make improvements and help make our library more accessible to people with different types of physical or cognitive disabilities. Yeah. So like something as simple as listening to our community and hearing, they said, we really need a front door that's automatic for people with wheelchairs and people with mobility aids. So we were able to get that. We need more workstations that are accessible. Mm. We were able to do that. So we just had that. So listening to the community, hearing, we really would like to be able to access resources on this topic.
4: Yeah.
10: So knowing, okay, people need access to that at a different time of day for a program, or they need us to bring more of these resources in. I think it starts with just listening to what patrons need and really responding to that need.
4: We often think about reading at libraries. But in how you describe them just now, it sounds like it's a great place to listen. Libraries have always been places where stories begin, but increasingly they're also places, as you've highlighted today, where communities gather, children discover a love of learning, and families create lasting memories together. Whether that happens inside the library or along your beautiful storybook trail, the goal remains the same, helping people connect to the power of reading. And thank you so much for coming in this morning and talking to us, Kimla, about the storybook trail. Once again, can you remind listeners of when the dedication is and how they may be able to attend? Rededication.
10: Yeah, absolutely. This is a completely free event, and families are invited to join us. We're going to be in John Barnes Park in Ardmore on the Tennessee side. You can join us there at 10 a.m. for the rededication on July 22nd. It's a Wednesday. Everyone who walks the trail gets a little passport. And in between the storybook panels that they read with their families, they can stop and pick up goodies and take home crafts and get their little passport stamped. And when they're all finished, it can be entered into a drawing. We're going to be giving away some little owl books.
4: Oh, how fun. Thank you so much for coming in. For Tennessee Valley Mornings, I'm R.L. Terry. Coming up next is the latest from Marketplace Tech. Each day, the Marketplace Tech team demystifies the digital economy by uncovering how tech influences our lives in unexpected ways. And they always have something fascinating to share about the intersection of technology and the economy. And I'm eager for what they have for us on this Thursday, as I'm sure you are too. I'm R.L. Terry, and you're listening to Tennessee Valley Mornings.
11: 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I'm Megan McCarty-Carino.
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11: The attorneys general of four states, California, Colorado, Kentucky, and New Jersey, are suing Meta for $1.4 trillion, claiming the social media giant designed Facebook and Instagram to addict young users. The case is heading to court in Oakland, California next month. It follows a landmark verdict earlier this year. An LA jury found Meta and YouTube liable for mental health harms to a young woman who said she'd become addicted to the platform starting at 9 years old. And there are a slew of similar cases coming down the pike. To help break this down, we're joined by Gaia Bernstein. She teaches tech, privacy, and policy law at Seton Hall University and wrote Unwired, Gaining Control Over Addictive Technologies.
13: Here, the attorneys general are suing on the basis of consumer protection laws that prohibit companies, businesses from misleading and deceiving consumers. They are arguing that the use of addictive features basically misled users, kept them online for longer, and that tech companies hid the harm. They are also suing on the basis of COPPA, the Kids Online Privacy Law, the federal law, which prohibits collection of data from kids under 13 without the consent of their parents, which is part of what was happening on Instagram and on Facebook, which are the platforms in this case.
11: And we learned in some recent filings from Meta that the attorneys general of these states are basically trying to sue Meta for everything that it's worth. They are seeking damages of $1.4 trillion. Meta's total market cap is $1.5 trillion. Meta, of course, is contesting this, saying that a sanction of that size has no analog in the history of consumer protection enforcement. What do you think is the strategy here?
13: This is about punishing the companies for what they did. And there's another thing here called disgorgement, basically taking back the illegal profits. So basically, if you know, Meta was illegally operating, misleading users, keeping kids online for as long as possible, then, and all these actions were not legal, then all the profits they made are going to be disgorged.
11: Even if this big case or, you know, one of the others following it doesn't succeed, do you think these will have an effect on how social media platforms operate moving forward?
13: I don't think that it's going to be about one case. And on top of that, we have schools districts which sued for the cost that they have to pay for the mental health of the students, all the therapy, the extra counseling, and other issues related to that. So it's never about winning a specific case. It's about the overall impact here.
11: That's Gaia Bernstein at Seton Hall University. Jesus Alvarado produced this episode. I'm Megan McCarty-Carino, and that's Marketplace Tech. This is APM.
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3: 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I'm your host, R.L. Terry. Coming up next, we have a word from our friends at the Huntsville-Madison County Public Library System, followed by tips and updates from our friends at the Land Trust of North Alabama. Later, Bob Nance will be here for your daily political and civic news updates throughout the listening area. 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

0: 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At 10, The Chronicles of Yarnia meets at the downtown Huntsville Public Library for anyone who wants to work on projects and get inspiration from other needleworkers. At 10, the North Huntsville Public Library offers Libros y Amigos Storytime with books, music, and a craft in Spanish and English. At 11, the North Huntsville Public Library presents the Stop Motion Film Festival for anyone to come and vote for their favorite stop motion short created by other patrons. And at 1, Speedometry at Gurley meets at the Gurley Public Library to play with Hot Wheels tracks and learn about physics. 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
1: Welcome to the Nature Minute with the Land Trust of North Alabama. If you go hiking this summer, you might be lucky enough to see a few of Alabama's marvelous snake species. There are around 150 species of snake in the United States, and almost 40 of them are native to Alabama, making our state a relative hotspot for snake biodiversity. A few species you're likely to encounter around Huntsville are gray rat snakes, northern water snakes, garter snakes, ringneck snakes, and black racers, none of which are venomous. It's always possible that you might come across a copperhead or timber rattlesnake this summer too, but these more common venomous snakes are non-aggressive, so if you keep a respectful distance, they will ignore you. Thank you for spending this minute in North Alabama nature. We hope that it inspires you to get out to one of North Alabama's many natural spaces this week. 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Happy trails!
2: You are with R.L. Terry here on Tennessee Valley Mornings. Coming up next, Bob Nance has your latest political and civic news updates throughout the Tennessee Valley. Then we'll have your news update from the Associated Press. Later, Alex Hall is talking space companies, NGOs, and other nonprofits. They've come together to support a national program that provides a two-day space experience at Pay What You Can for kids. Keep listening to Tennessee Valley Mornings.
3: With the Tennessee Valley Political Roundup, I'm Bob Nance. The Tennessee Valley holds one of the oldest known settlements of humans in the southeast, and it's just a short drive from most of the area. Nestled in the northeast corner of Alabama near Bridgeport is Russell Cave National Monument. The story of its modern discovery began in the early 1900s.

0: 1950s, when surveyors from the Tennessee Valley Authority stumbled upon ancient Native American artifacts in the area. Intrigued by this find, archaeologists from the Smithsonian Institution conducted a detailed series of studies on the site, uncovering extraordinary evidence that humans had been living in the cave as early as 8500 BCE. Recognizing the immense historical and cultural significance of these discoveries, the National Geographic Society stepped in to purchase the surrounding land in 1956 to ensure it would be preserved. After carefully documenting the site and its artifacts, the Society generously donated all 310 acres of the property to the American people. This culminated in 1961 when President John F. Kennedy officially designated the site as a national monument, protecting this incredible window into ancient history for generations to come. The park is open from 8 until 4:30 daily, and the visitor center opens at 8:30. Since this park is an archaeological preserve, there are no camping or cabin areas, but there are private campgrounds in the area around the perimeter. The park includes a 1.2-mile hiking trail, a boardwalk, and a picnic area. The visitor center also houses the Russell Cave Museum with collections of artifacts from the cave, including pottery, fish hooks, and arrowheads. The gift shop includes replicas of tools and spear points, as well as t-shirts and other collectible items to remember your visit. If you carry your National Park passport, the staff will gladly add the cancellation stamp to your collection. Our call for candidates to come to the station for a time to introduce themselves to the voters is moving quickly. We already have several State House and State Senate candidates and at least one congressional candidate coming in. If you are a candidate that will appear on the municipal ballot in Huntsville next month or the general ballot in November, we would love to talk to you. Go to our website, wlrh.org, and choose the Contact a Host option to send a message to the Capital Exchange. We will return a reservation link so that you can choose a time that is convenient for you to come to our studios to record an interview to be aired during Tennessee Valley mornings or during the Capital Exchange on Fridays. This has been the Tennessee Valley Political Roundup. I'm Bob Nance. 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
1: AP News, I'm Marcela Sanchez. U.S. airstrikes on Iran are expanding as control of the Strait of Hormuz remains the focus of dispute between Washington and Tehran. AP correspondent Ben Thomas has more.
2: U.S. Central Command released new video of missiles launched and warplanes taking off as it intensified and broadened strikes on Iran, hitting targets farther north as well as areas around the capital, Tehran, and firing into a ship accused of trying to break the U.S. naval blockade. Iran again retaliating with missile and drone fire targeting Bahrain and Kuwait. Tehran says U.S. strikes have killed more than 35 people in recent days and wounded more than 300.
3: I had to take tough action because they did not obey what they're supposed to obey. I mean, they just didn't do it.
2: But at the U.S. Army War College in Pennsylvania Wednesday, President Trump insisted Iran is looking to strike a deal.
3: They want to settle so badly. They don't like what we're doing.
2: But that interim deal to end the war appears to have been shredded. I'm Ben Thomas.
1: President Trump says Immigration and Customs Enforcement officers should keep making vehicle stops. A plan had been announced Tuesday to stop most vehicle stops by ICE officers because of recent fatal shootings. Heavy downpours are drenching South Texas. A National Weather Service flood watch is in effect for millions of people. Dozens of high water rescues have been reported. Argentina is going to the World Cup final, and fans in the South American country are celebrating. Argentina will play Spain on Sunday after rallying to beat England 2-1. Asian shares were mostly lower and oil prices slipped, despite a flurry of strikes between the U.S. and Iran. U.S. futures were flat. This is AP News. A new blood test could determine whether someone will develop Alzheimer's disease.
4: A blood test could determine whether a healthy adult is likely to develop Alzheimer's disease. In the study, doctors tested for the presence of a brain protein called p-tau-217, which helps fuel Alzheimer's. Dr. Risa Sperling is with Mass General Brigham Neuroscience Institute.
5: We found that people who have very high levels of this blood test abnormality, p-tau217, were very likely to progress over time. So 38% of them progressed to impairment within 5 years, and actually up to 78% within 10 years.
4: But Sperling says it's too soon for healthy people to get the blood test, which is now used to help diagnose people who are experiencing cognitive problems. I'm Donna Warder.
1: And I'm Marcela Sanchez, AP News.
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10: Welcome back, listeners. 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Terry. Next week, WLRH will be revealing more details on the refresh programming rolling out at the end of the month, and we are delighted to share that with you. Coming up next, though, Alex Hall has a fascinating story about a national program that provides a two-day space experience at Pay What You Can for kids. 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
11: I'm Alex Hall, host of WLRH's Curiosity Squad. A two-day space experience coming to Huntsville next week is giving students the chance to work alongside an astronaut and possibly send an experiment of their own to the International Space Station. Go for Launch takes place July 20th and 21st at the Redstone Federal Credit Union on Wind Drive. It's organized by Higher Orbits, a nonprofit that uses space exploration to build teamwork, communication, and problem-solving skills. I spoke with Higher Orbit's founder and CEO, Michelle Lucas, about the program and why students do not have to think of themselves as future rocket scientists to take part. Michelle, you founded Higher Orbit's, what, about a decade ago? And what problems are you trying to address?
12: 10 years ago, I decided instead of complaining about some of the workforce problems we had, particularly students' abilities to work in teams and communicate well, I decided to create something that would help with that while sharing a love of something that has been a passion of mine since I was a kid. Space is a way to get kids excited about just about anything. And so we created Higher Orbits. I say we, me and the mouse in my pocket, created Higher Orbits with the idea of inspiring kids, but also working to solve workforce problems that we have, not just in the space industry, but across the country in all industries.
11: You were originally at NASA. What experiences did you bring from there to Higher Orbits and to the programs that you do?
12: When I was at NASA, I had the privilege of working in mission control and also as a technical instructor for astronauts. So I get to bring to the students real world, here's what really happens in the space industry, and in particular, human spaceflight. And to me, that's one of the things that is special about this program, is that it's led by somebody who doesn't just talk about space, but has lived it in ways that these students, in all honesty, probably didn't even realize existed. They're like, wait, a technical instructor for astronauts? Like, there's a teacher for astronauts? And while they may intrinsically realize that has to happen, connecting those dots of the possibilities that exist in various careers in STEM is a really powerful thing for these kids.
11: You usually have an astronaut with you for these programs, right?
12: Yes, every one of our programs has an astronaut with us for the entire event. Not a 40-minute talk, 12 questions, then out the door. They are there to serve as a speaker, but also as a mentor throughout the entirety of our program.
11: Your program is coming to Huntsville next week on Monday and Tuesday. Tell me what happens in one of your camps, because the kind of take home here for the students is remarkable, right?
12: They're going to have a blast. Here's the reality. We are not solving the rocket equation. We are using space as a way to get everybody in the room excited, including myself and the astronaut. And they're going to do a variety of team challenges. They're going to earn space swag. They're going to get to work side by side with professionals in the space industry, an astronaut, and hopefully they're going to make some new friends who have some of the same interests that they do. And so to me, that's another really powerful element. We are able to bring together students who may never have known each other before to become buddies after this, because they have this common bond of something that they enjoy. So we'll spend 2 days at the Redstone Federal Credit Union, July 20th and 21st, doing all of that fun. Ultimately, every team is going to come up with an idea for their Out of This World Science Fair project. The teams are going to be competing to have their experiment idea created and flown to the International Space Station. So this program isn't designed for just the student who is a STEM superstar or who is in love with space. It's for anyone who has even the mildest interest in space. I like to say you don't have to be a rocket scientist to have a blast at Go for Launch, but rocket scientists, welcome too. We aren't just looking for engineering and science students. We want artists and communicators. We want every student to come experience this event, because I think it opens up their eyes that there are a lot more possibilities in STEM and space than the average student realizes.
11: And what age range is the camp for?
12: So grades 8 through 12, including rising eighth graders and recently graduated seniors.
11: So Higher Orbits is a nonprofit, and I saw on your website that the Alabama Space Grant Consortium and Space Club Huntsville, and actually many of our local companies here in Huntsville, are supporting this program. What does that support enable you to do?
12: We are so grateful for the support of, as you mentioned, Alabama Space Grant Consortium, National Space Club Huntsville, Amentum. They allow us to bring this program into your community and offer it at a rate that every student should be able to attend. We want to make sure every student has access to this program, and those companies and organization support make that happen. I'm the kiddo who grew up in an area that I didn't have space in my backyard. And while I know Huntsville has a lot of space in your backyard, it still doesn't mean students have access to all of those opportunities. And so providing access like these companies and organizations do is so important.
11: So with the camp, people can sign up and it's kind of a pay what you can afford. That's how it becomes extremely accessible to people.
12: Yes, we are very fortunate that because of those sponsorships, we're able to offer this as a pay what you can for as little as $25 or all the way up to the rack rate, in hopes that, you know, people will literally pay what they can. We're working to make sure every student has an out of this world opportunity.
11: Is this your first time bringing the program to Huntsville?
12: That's our third time at Redstone Federal Credit Union, who so graciously and amazingly hosts us and provides all the meals. And so they're another one of those tremendous supporters who make it possible for this to happen in the community. We are bringing a different astronaut than our last year. So astronaut Mike Foreman is going to be with us. And that's something that we do try and do, is when we come back to communities, bring a different astronaut each year, because each astronaut's journey is different. And we'd love for students to hear the different journeys that people have had.
11: If people listening are interested in signing up, where do they go?
12: Going to go to higherorbits.org and click on Go for Launch.
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13: 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I'm DeMario Spence. The Army has stood up a new branch dedicated entirely to space operations. The Space Operations Branch was established June 12th. It brings together two career fields under one permanent structure. Officers in Functional Area 40, Space Operations, join newly created 40D Enlisted Tactical Space Operations Specialist. These space professionals support Army units by helping plan missions, maintain communications, provide navigation, offer missile warning, and protect forces. Until now, enlisted soldiers filling space roles came from other branches on a temporary basis, including Air Defense Artillery, Signal and Military Intelligence units. The new branch gives those soldiers a permanent career path instead. Starting October 1st, the 40D Military Occupational Specialty opens to active duty, National Guard, and Reserve soldiers, from specialist through sergeant major. 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
14: AP Sports, I'm Mike Hempen. Fans are celebrating in Buenos Aires following Argentina's dramatic 2-1 win over England in a World Cup semifinal. Argentina scored two late second-half goals to erase a 1-0 deficit. It will now face Spain in the title game Sunday afternoon, trying to repeat as World Cup champs. LeBron James may shed some light on his future plans. The NBA's all-time leading scorer, who's a free agent, is scheduled to speak publicly this afternoon. The Milwaukee Brewers acquired right-handed pitcher Lance McCullers Jr. from the Houston Astros for outfielder prospect Jaden Fielder. New Orleans Saints running back Alvin Kamara has agreed to restructure his contract for the coming season. The deal is expected to keep him in New Orleans, but it doesn't preclude the Saints from trading him. I'm Mike Hempen, AP Sports.
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10: You've been listening to Tennessee Valley Mornings. I'm your host, R.L. Terry. Coming up next is the Marketplace Morning Report, followed by another hour of Tennessee Valley Mornings. And in case you missed my conversation with Kimla Eubanks about the Ardmore Public Library's rededication of their storybook trail, you can catch a replay of that story at about 9 minutes past the hour. 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
0: From Marketplace in New York, I'm Kimberly Adams. It's already been a big week for economic data. We got inflation measures for consumers and producers, both showing prices rising more slowly than experts expected. Later today, we'll learn how consumers responded to those prices in June when we get monthly retail sales data from the U.S. Census Bureau, which provides a snapshot of how we spent our shopping dollars. Marketplace's Nancy Marshall-Genzer has this consumer pulse check on the trends informing those numbers.
2: Consumers are stressed. They don't like the prices they're paying at the grocery store and the gas station. But splurging once in a while can make them feel better. Retail therapy, anyone?
3: So I impulse bought these little side tables from TikTok Shop.
2: That's Katie Thomas. She analyzes consumer behavior at the Kearney Consumer Institute. And she says people are still spending on things that bring them joy.
3: A lot of people actually see a vacation or a weekend trip as something they're willing to protect and willing to sacrifice elsewhere for.
2: So maybe they buy the off-brand at the grocery store as they're saving up for that super expensive plane ticket, or a new pair of shoes from their favorite luxury brand, says Sonia Lipinski of Alex Partners. They just did a footwear survey. Lipinski says shoppers are still buying expensive shoes, but fewer pairs.
4: So 30 to 40% of consumers are saying they want to buy the brands that they want. They're just not going to buy as many pairs of shoes as they had in years past.
2: Dan North is senior economist at Allianz Trade North America. He says this pattern of consumer spending will continue as long as people feel secure in their jobs.
5: It's a no hire, no fire situation, that's for sure. But if you look at the unemployment rate and the amount of jobs created every month, this is what's helping people feel secure.
2: North says if the job market holds up, the consumer will too. I'm Nancy Marshall-Genzer for Marketplace.
0: Let's do the numbers. The FTSE in London is down 0.2%. Dow, S&P, and NASDAQ futures are mixed, with the Dow future up 135 points. That's about 0.3%. And the NASDAQ future down 0.6%. The 10-year Treasury yield is up at 4.57%.
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0: The final game of the 2026 FIFA Men's World Cup will be played this Sunday in New Jersey. Spain and Argentina will face each other to determine the champion. But for some of the other 46 teams who failed to make it this far, they're facing more than just disappointed fans back home. World Cup losses can come at political and financial costs for some national soccer clubs. Catherine Kim is an assistant editor for Politico and wrote about this for the Politico Forecast newsletter. Catherine, welcome.
6: Good morning.
0: You start your piece with a taste of what happens when a team underperforms in the World Cup. Can you share more about what we saw from different teams?
6: Yeah, I think the one that I had highlighted and is definitely the most controversial is South Korea's crash out. They didn't even make it to the knockout round. It was one of their poorest performances ever. And that actually led to the president calling for a special audit on the Korea Football Association, KFA, as well as the hiring of the coach, who there has already been a lot of controversy over whether he was hired on improper grounds. What started with that president's request for an audit has now kind of snowballed into a series of National Assembly hearings. There's been the Seoul Metropolitan Police is conducting a criminal investigation. The coach has resigned. The Korea Football Association's president is leaving as well. And so there have been all these political consequences to their loss.
0: I think a lot of people can relate to being upset that your team has lost, but to outsiders, this may seem like a bit of overkill for there to be all of these investigations and for the government to be involved in this. Why is there such an intense reaction?
6: What is on the line here is that KFA, about 30% of his funds come from public funds. It's the reason why the president is so interested in seeing whether or not it has gone through proper procedure. Transparency is very important to the people of Korea. It's been a pillar to this specific president's presidency, and that had become a huge question mark, the transparency behind KFA and hiring its coach.
0: What do we know about how some of the other teams that have had to go home empty-handed are being received and any financial consequences for them?
6: Uruguay is the first that comes to mind. There has been federation turmoil and public fallout. Famously, the federation canceled the team's charter flight home, so it forced the players to come back home on commercial flights as a means of embarrassment and punishment. And Croatia, their manager left, and they've hired someone new to rebuild the team. In Saudi Arabia, the Football Federation's president has resigned, and they have also acknowledged the need for sweeping changes.
0: You know, we should also note that the U.S. men's national team did lose in the round of 16 against Belgium, but there's still a pretty significant payday that comes out of that anyway, right?
6: Just by advancing to the round of 16, you add $15 million in performance money. And then it's a 20-80 agreement where the U.S. soccer keeps 20 and the remainder goes to the players. And I think what's worth noting and what has received a lot of headlines is that it's split equally between the men's World Cup players and the women team as well. So that kind of is an equal payday for both.
0: Catherine Kim is an assistant editor at Politico magazine. Thank you so much.
6: Thank you.
0: And in New York, I'm Kimberly Adams with the Marketplace Morning Report. 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
9: Good morning, Tennessee Valley. It's Thursday, the 16th of July, and welcome to Tennessee Valley Mornings, only on 89.3 WLRH. I'm your host, R.L. Terry. Wherever you are listening to WLRH this morning, whether through the airwaves, app, or your web browser, we're glad you're with us this morning. Coming up this hour, I sit down with Kimla Eubanks to talk about the Ardmore Public Library's rededication of their storybook trail, which closes out their summer of reading. And then later in the hour, space companies, NGOs, and other nonprofits have come together to support a national program that provides a two-day space experience at Hey What You Can for kids. Alex Hall has more on that story. I'll also have your news, weather, and more this morning. Your BBC News Update is next, followed by your Tennessee Valley News Update.
10: BBC News with Moira Alderson. Thousands of people have taken to the streets in Kyiv and other Ukrainian cities in a rare wartime protest over President Zelensky's decision to remove the popular defense minister Mykhailo Fedorov. Demonstrators gathered at a central square in the capital, chanting shame and bring Fedorov back. Vitaly Shevchenko has this analysis.
11: There have been numerous suggestions that by implementing daring reforms, by fighting endemic corruption, of course you're going to make enemies. So maybe Mr. Fedorov fell victim to those. But the fact remains that this is hugely harmful to Ukraine's defense effort. Two key advisors at the defense ministry have resigned over his removal, and the deputy head of Ukraine's air defense forces has also resigned, saying that what's going on is, and I quote, evil.
10: Pakistan, which has played a leading mediation role between Iran and the United States, has urged the adversaries to halt current hostilities and return to negotiations. The statement comes after overnight explosions heard right across Iran and Tehran hitting back with drone strikes against US military facilities in Jordan, Kuwait and Bahrain. Barbara Plesh-Usher in Jerusalem says Tehran has indicated it could also expand its targeting to shipping routes beyond the Strait of Hormuz.
12: The Iranian Revolutionary Guard has said that it might expand attacks to other routes that export oil and gas. And didn't say which ones, but the general takeaway on that from analysts was the Iranians were signaling that they would use their Houthi allies in Yemen to target shipping in the Red Sea, which is, of course, another very crucial shipping passageway. So they have threatened that.
10: Three Italian judges are concluding their deliberations in the trial over the collapse of a bridge in Genoa in 2018. 43 people died when a 200-metre section fell into the river below, along with dozens of vehicles. A final hearing in the four-year trial has concluded, and a verdict is expected later. The UN says more than 500 people have feared dead after two shipwrecks off Myanmar's coast. The UN's refugee agency and the International Organization for Migration say the boats left Rakhine State carrying mostly Rohingya passengers, including some from refugee camps in Bangladesh. Jonathan Head reports from Bangkok.
13: The two boats are reported to have left Rakhine State in western Myanmar 2.5 weeks ago, and no news of the 530 people on board has been heard since then. With the Rohingya population caught in the middle of the civil war in Rakhine State and subjected to systematic discrimination and occasional violent attacks, increasing numbers have been making the dangerous journey across the Andaman Sea over the past year in the hope of reaching Malaysia.
10: BBC News. British Steel is being taken into public ownership, with the government saying this will protect the vital future of steel production in the UK. It comes after ministers said they'd failed to reach a deal with the current owners, the Chinese company Jingye. The government took operational control of British Steel last year to help protect nearly 3,000 jobs at its plant in northern England. The Algerian president has offered condolences after a fire killed 11 people, including children, at an orphanage near the capital. Civil defence officials say 19 others were injured, but have not released details about the victims. Richard Kagoy reports from Nairobi.
14: Firefighters are still battling the blaze that broke out Wednesday night at the orphanage near Algiers. Smoke is rising from the charred ground floor of the two-storey building. Civil defence officials have not identified the victims or released their ages. Five people with disabilities were evacuated to safety. Prime Minister Sifi Krib has visited survivors at the Zeralda Bans Hospital and Mustafa Pacha University Hospital, where the injured are receiving treatment for burns, smoke inhalation and shock. Algeria has also been hit by an intense summer heatwave, which has caused multiple fires across its northern regions.
10: Richard Kagoy reporting. Uganda says it's discharged its last Ebola patient, leaving the country with no active confirmed cases. The health ministry says this marks a major milestone in containing an outbreak that spread from neighbouring Congo. Uganda has recorded 20 cases and 2 deaths, most involving Congolese nationals who crossed the border. The world's top golfers are competing in the last major of the year, the British Open. The men's world number one, the American Scottie Scheffler, is among the favourites as he seeks to become the first back-to-back winner since 2008. Conditions at the Royal Birkdale outside Liverpool are challenging, with the fairways baked dry by a hot British summer. BBC News.
9: For your Tennessee Valley news update, Alabama leaders continue to explore ways to make housing more affordable as the region experiences sustained growth. Supporters of the proposed 21st Century Road to Housing Act say the legislation would encourage additional housing development, helping communities increase the supply of homes while addressing affordability across the Tennessee Valley. The U.S. Postal Service says mail service in the Huntsville area continues to improve following recent delivery delays. Postal officials say additional resources and a temporary processing facility have helped reduce the backlog while improving service reliability for customers across the area. Researchers at Hudson Alpha are celebrating national recognition for a project that could help transform agriculture. The Huntsville-based institute recently received a National Science Foundation Award for research designed to bridge plant science with manufacturing, helping move innovations from the laboratory to farmers more efficiently. In sports news, a dream came true for a North Alabama native and former University of Alabama and Birmingham athlete Brewer Hicklin, who made his Atlanta Braves debut this week. The former UAB Blazer becomes the latest Alabama player to reach the major leagues, marking another milestone in his professional baseball career. The City of Huntsville Musical Office will hold its next quarterly music meetup on Tuesday, July 28th from 6 to 8 in the evening at Mars Music Hall, offering residents, musicians, and industry partners a first look at the findings from the city's updated music audit. The quarterly music meetup is free to attend and open to the public. And finally this morning, and in more music news, Rocket City Music has announced its fifth concert season, featuring performances in unique venues across the Huntsville area beginning this September. Organizers say the series is designed to introduce audiences to music while showcasing Huntsville's growing arts community. You are listening to Tennessee Valley Mornings. Taking a look at your weather, we'll start today with another warm morning with temperatures around 70 under mostly sunny skies across the listening area. This afternoon, highs will climb into the upper 80s. Most of the day should stay dry, but as the heat of the day builds, there's about a 40% chance for scattered showers and thunderstorms around lunchtime. If you have outdoor plans for later today, it's a good idea to keep an eye on the sky. Tonight will be partly cloudy and warm with lows setting near 72. Friday, expect another warm day with highs in the upper 80s, but showers and thunderstorms will become more likely during the afternoon and evening, and some of those storms could bring brief heavy rainfall, gusty winds, and lightning. Looking ahead to the weekend, the highs for Saturday and Sunday will be around 90, with a good chance for afternoon showers and evening thunderstorms. If you're planning to be outdoors, the morning hours will likely offer the best opportunity for dry weather. Coming up next, I sit down with Kimla Eubanks to talk about the Ardmore Public Library's rededication of their storybook trail to close out their summer of reading. Keep listening to Tennessee Valley Mornings. One of the greatest challenges libraries face today is helping children discover the joy of reading in a world filled with screens and endless digital distractions. Sometimes the best way to encourage literacy isn't by asking children to sit still with a book, but by inviting them to explore a story one step at a time. Little kinetic energy there. That's the idea behind the Storybook Trail we're going to talk about today. It's an outdoor experience that combines reading, walking, and family time in a unique and engaging way. On July 22nd, the Ardmore Public Library is celebrating the rededication of its storybook trail as part of its summer reading finale. And so joining us this morning on Tennessee Valley Mornings is Kimla Eubanks, a grant writer for the Ardmore Public Library. And she's here to talk about the project, the importance of literacy, and why libraries continue to be much more than places to check out books. Welcome to Tennessee Valley Mornings, Kimla.
15: Thank you, Ryan. It's a pleasure to be here and talk about all the fantastic things going on with reading.
9: I've read about the trail in preparation for sitting down with you. It's intrigued me because I don't think I've seen anything like it before. So I was very excited to also share that with our listeners today because perhaps it's something of which they were unaware as well, which is a great place to begin here. So for the listeners who may be unfamiliar with it or just what a storybook trail is in general, what exactly is it?
15: The storybook trail concept is an educational outdoor activity where pages from a children's book are placed along a walking trail So families can walk the walking path, read the book. And each one of our book panels also has a thoughtful question. So it allows families to stop and pause, think about the question, answer it together, and then move on to the next panel.
9: Oh, I like that. It kind of reminds me of a lot of miniature golf courses now have scavenger hunts along the way. And so and some of them have a story. There's one course that I like playing in Panama City Beach that has a story about pirates along the way. And so that kind of reminds me of that, where you're it's this intellectual and physiological activity all at the same time, which is a fascinating combination. You know, where did the idea for Ardmore's storybook trail come from?
15: The storybook trail in Ardmore started in 2021. And this is funded through an initiative from the Tennessee Governor's Early Literacy Foundation. They have 76 storybook trails across the state of Tennessee.
9: Wow.
15: And if you're familiar with where Ardmore sits, it is split in half by the state line. We've got the city of Ardmore on the Tennessee side and the town of Ardmore on the Alabama side. But our library, the Ardmore Public Library, we sit on the Tennessee side. But our motto is we serve two cities, four counties, because that's where Madison, Limestone, Lincoln, and Giles converge. So it was initiated from a grant in 2021. And the first book placed in the storybook trail, which is going to be there just, actually, I think it's already gone. We're getting prepped for the new one. But the first book was Little Tennessee by a local author, Michael Shoulders. And the Governor's Early Literacy Foundation allows you to apply for another grant called the Plot Twist Grant.
9: Oh, how neat. Love the name.
15: And the Plot Twist Grant allows you to place new book panels along the walking trail. So we are getting ready to rededicate and unveil the book that we've added. It is a book from the Dolly Parton's Imagination Library, which listeners may be familiar with that.
9: Entire world is familiar. What a great work. And I love how it takes on so many different forms, not just the I believe it's a bus that travels, which I think we've seen on TV a lot, but also in ventures like this. I think it's wonderful.
15: Absolutely. We're excited to bring Little Owl's Night, which is part of a Little Owl's series of books by Divya Srivastsan. And it is a wonderful twist on a bedtime story, and it involves a little owl who engages and is trying to go to sleep, and you get pictures and interaction with little woodland animals.
9: Oh, wow.
15: And so it's a really great family experience that we're going to be creating and unveiling with the rededication. Yeah, we've got a whole event planned for this.
9: Yeah, this family engaging the whole family. It's combining reading and being outdoors. I really like that idea. Encourages kids to read more, to get outdoors more. Put down the iPad, kids. Get out, and get out more. So describe for our listeners this morning what makes those two activities work so well together.
15: Well, I could tell you just from my background, a neurological perspective, you've kind of touched on this. Engaging both sides of the brain with physical activity, kinetic energy, as you mentioned, moving the body as you are reading, not just reading, engaging the language center of the brain, and then engaging in conversation about the question that's on each panel. And then we're talking about a social engagement. So we hit physical activity, social, we hit cognitive, and also hopefully emotional. Hopefully it'd be a fun experience. So you're really hitting, especially for kids and developing brains, you are hitting multiple areas of the brain just with a walk on the trail.
9: Wow. Very efficient. Very, very efficient. So, of course, we're all familiar with summer being notoriously, particularly probably over the last 20 or 30 years, a difficult time for keeping young readers engaged because they're away from school, they're away from that structure. And I know some homes have very structured reading environments, but you know, many, if I would say probably most, do not. So how do programs like this help keep children engaged with books?
15: You know, it's as we have evolved as a society, mm-hmm. how we access materials at the library and outside of the library yeah. through the storybook trail has really changed. So if you are listening and you are a library patron mm-hmm. Here in town or anywhere, you know you've got access to not just the physical books,
9: yeah.
15: but you've got Libby and Hoopla. You've got these places where you can get free audiobooks and ebooks. You've got opportunities to engage in storybook trails. You've got opportunities to we were talking earlier about a library of things.
9: Yeah.
15: So you can check out tools. Mm-hmm. You can check out learn how to crochet. You can check out lots of different things at libraries.
9: Mm-hmm.
15: And at our library, you can also check out hotspots. So we have people who live yeah. in rural areas where it's difficult to get Wi-Fi, and they can check out hotspots and have access to the internet where normally they couldn't.
9: Yeah.
15: So different ways to engage the patron that exist beyond just what we remember of going to the card catalog.
9: We talked about
15: and
9: that
15: finding,
9: Dewey
15: yes.
9: Decimal System turning 150 years old this year, listeners.
15: Yes.
9: I just learned that this morning. We'll save that for another show.
15: The American Library Association is 150 this year.
9: Oh,
15: and Dewey
9: wow.
15: Decimal was one of the many yeah. librarians who helped bring that together. His
9: wow.
15: system of organization is what was adopted by most libraries in the country. And even though we personally don't have the physical card catalog, mm-hmm. you can open the drawer and find the card.
9: Mm-hmm.
15: It's all online.
9: Yeah.
15: Like everything. Right?
9: So you still have one for like as a museum piece, like here, kids, this is how your grandparents or even maybe some of your parents were having to
15: you
9: look
15: know,
9: for books.
15: We have talked about that. We don't, but we've talked about using one of those. We have a seed library. So, again, another thing people can come and take, give and receive, a seed library. We've talked about maybe getting one of those to have seeds available.
9: That. Oh, that would be a lot of fun. You know, kind of the thread through all of this is bringing people together. And I find that the modern library excels so well at providing opportunities for bringing people together. What kinds of community connections, Kimla, have you seen grow through programs like the Storybook Trail or maybe some other programs at your library?
15: That's a great question, because really it's finding the library belongs to the community.
9: Mm.
15: So it's really important, just generally speaking, that the library really listen to the community and find out what they need. So, for example, the last 2 years at our library, we have had a community forum on accessibility.
9: Mm.
15: We've received a couple of grants from another initiative at the American Library Association and the Association of Rural and Small Libraries to make improvements and help make our library more accessible to people with different types of physical mm-hmm. or cognitive disabilities.
9: Yeah.
15: So like something as simple as listening to our community and hearing, they said, we really need a front door that's automatic for people with wheelchairs
9: yeah.
15: and people with mobility aids. So we were able to get that. We need more workstations that are accessible.
9: Mm.
15: We were able to do that. We're able to... So we just had that. So listening to the community, hearing, you know, we really would like to be able to access resources on this topic.
9: Yeah.
15: So knowing, okay, people need access to that at a different time of day for a program, or they need us to bring more of these resources in. I think it starts with just listening to what patrons need and really responding
9: yeah.
15: to that need.
9: We often think about reading at libraries. But in how you describe them just now, it sounds like it's a great place to listen. You know, libraries have always been places where stories begin, but increasingly they're also places, as you've highlighted today, where communities gather, children discover a love of learning, and families create lasting memories together. You know, whether that happens inside the library or along your beautiful storybook trail, the goal remains the same. You know, helping people connect to the power of reading. And thank you so much for coming in this morning and talking to us, Kimla, about the storybook trail. Once again, can you remind listeners of when the dedication is and how they may be able to attend? Rededication.
15: Yeah, absolutely. This is a completely free event, and families are invited to join us. We're going to be in John Barnes Park in Ardmore on the Tennessee side. You can join us there at 10 a.m. for the rededication on July 22nd. It's a Wednesday. We're going to, everyone who walks the trail gets a little passport. And in between the storybook panels that they read with their families, they can stop and pick up goodies and take home crafts and get their little passport stamped. And when they're all finished, it can be entered into a drawing. We're going to be giving away some little owl books.
9: Oh, how fun. Thank you so much for coming in. For Tennessee Valley Mornings, I'm R.L. Terry. Coming up next is the latest from Marketplace Tech. On today's show, four state attorneys general in the U.S. are taking Meta to court, alleging it purposely built features on its platforms that addicted young users to social media. More on that story next. I'm R.L. Terry, and you're listening to Tennessee Valley Mornings.

0: Let's Get Weird with Katie and Marsha blends a variety of music, thought-provoking conversation,
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5: 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I'm your host, R.L. Terry. Coming up next, we have a word from our friends at the Huntsville-Madison County Public Library System, followed by tips and updates from our friends at the Land Trust of North Alabama. 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And at the end of the month, we will be rolling out a refresh program lineup. 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

0: I'm Lainey Fox, and this is your library checkout for July 16th, letting you know what's happening at the Huntsville-Madison County Public Library today. At 10, The Chronicles of Yarnia meets at the downtown Huntsville Public Library for anyone who wants to work on projects and get inspiration from other needleworkers. At 10, the North Huntsville Public Library offers Libros y Amigos Storytime with books, music, and a craft in Spanish and English. At 11, the North Huntsville Public Library presents the Stop Motion Film Festival for anyone to come and vote for their favorite stop motion short created by other patrons. And at 1, Speedometry at Gurley meets at the Gurley Public Library to play with Hot Wheels tracks and learn about physics. You can learn more about these programs and other offerings across the Huntsville-Madison County Public Library's 10 branches at hmcpl.org.
1: 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There are around 150 species of snake in the United States, and almost 40 of them are native to Alabama, making our state a relative hotspot for snake biodiversity. A few species you're likely to encounter around Huntsville are gray rat snakes, northern water snakes, garter snakes, ringneck snakes, and black racers, none of which are venomous. It's always possible that you might come across a copperhead or timber rattlesnake this summer too, but these more common venomous snakes are non-aggressive, so if you keep a respectful distance, they will ignore you. Thank you for spending this minute in North Alabama nature. We hope that it inspires you to get out to one of North Alabama's many natural spaces this week. 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Happy trails!
2: You're with R.L. Terry here on Tennessee Valley Mornings. Coming up next, Bob Nance has your latest political and civic news updates throughout the Tennessee Valley. Then we'll have your news update from the Associated Press. Later, Alex Hall is talking space companies, NGOs, and other nonprofits. They've come together to support a national program that provides a two-day space experience at Pay What You Can for kids. Keep listening to Tennessee Valley Mornings.
3: With the Tennessee Valley Political Roundup, I'm Bob Nance. The Tennessee Valley holds one of the oldest known settlements of humans in the southeast, and it's just a short drive from most of the area. Nestled in the northeast corner of Alabama near Bridgeport is Russell Cave National Monument. The story of its modern discovery began in the early 1950s, when surveyors from the Tennessee Valley Authority stumbled upon ancient Native American artifacts in the area. Intrigued by this find, archaeologists from the Smithsonian Institution conducted a detailed series of studies on the site, uncovering extraordinary evidence that humans had been living in the cave as early as 8500 BCE. Recognizing the immense historical and cultural significance of these discoveries, the National Geographic Society stepped in to purchase the surrounding land in 1956

0: to ensure it would be preserved. After carefully documenting the site and its artifacts, the Society generously donated all 310 acres of the property to the American people. This culminated in 1961 when President John F. Kennedy officially designated the site as a national monument, protecting this incredible window into ancient history for generations to come. The park is open from 8 until 4:30 daily, and the visitor center opens at 8:30. Since this park is an archaeological preserve, there are no camping or cabin areas, but there are private campgrounds in the area around the perimeter. The park includes a 1.2-mile hiking trail, a boardwalk, and a picnic area. The visitor center also houses the Russell Cave Museum with collections of artifacts from the cave, including pottery, fish hooks, and arrowheads. The gift shop includes replicas of tools and spear points, as well as t-shirts and other collectible items to remember your visit. If you carry your National Park passport, the staff will gladly add the cancellation stamp to your collection. Our call for candidates to come to the station for a time to introduce themselves to the voters is moving quickly. We already have several State House and State Senate candidates and at least one congressional candidate coming in. If you are a candidate that will appear on the municipal ballot in Huntsville next month or the general ballot in November, we would love to talk to you. Go to our website, WLRH.org, and choose the Contact a Host option to send a message to the Capital Exchange. We will return a reservation link so that you can choose a time that is convenient for you to come to our studios to record an interview to be aired during Tennessee Valley Mornings or during the Capital Exchange on Fridays. This has been the Tennessee Valley Political Roundup. I'm Bob Nance. 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
1: AP News, I'm Marcela Sanchez. Defense Secretary Pete Hegseth has announced a new policy to test troops for low testosterone. The AP's Ed Donahue has more.
2: In a video posted on social media, Hegseth says testosterone deficiency tests are necessary to allow service members to operate at their absolute best.
3: Under the supervision of our world-class medical professionals, warfighters age 30 and older are going to be tested annually as part of their periodic health assessment. It's a health assessment that happens every year. We're just adding this.
2: Hegseth mentions troops, but it appears he's talking only about testing men in uniform for hormone irregularities.
3: As we know, the modern battlefield is brutal and unrelenting. It requires and demands maximum psychological and mental readiness.
2: In the House, Pennsylvania Democrat Chrissy Houlihan, an Air Force veteran, hopes men and women will be tested, saying the announcement proves Hegseth takes direction from the far corners of the manosphere. Ed Donahue, Washington.
1: Acting Attorney General Todd Blanche will face more questioning at his Senate confirmation hearing today. Lawmakers are expected to ask him more about the creation of a fund to compensate allies of President Trump and a tax immunity deal for the president. Trump says Immigration and Customs Enforcement officers should keep making vehicle stops. A plan had been announced Tuesday to suspend most of the vehicle stops because of recent fatal shootings. World shares mostly declined today and oil prices slipped despite a flurry of strikes between the U.S. and Iran. U.S. futures edged lower, while selling of artificial intelligence-related shares weighed on benchmarks in South Korea and Japan. More stories at apnews.com. This is AP News. AP correspondent Karen Shamas reports on more Israeli military killings of Palestinians in Gaza since a ceasefire agreement.
4: Israel has killed at least a dozen Palestinians in Gaza in the past 2 days from airstrikes. On Wednesday, Israeli strikes killed three Palestinian family members in central Gaza. On Tuesday, a Palestinian woman and six Palestinian police officers were killed by an Israeli strike on a police station in Jabalia refugee camp. The Israeli military claimed some officers were Hamas militants but provided no evidence. The United Nations has condemned Israeli military attacks on Gaza's police, raising concerns about Israel's targeting distinctions. Despite agreeing on a ceasefire towards the end of 2025, Israel has killed a further 1,123 Palestinians in Gaza. I'm Karen Shamas.
1: And I'm Marcela Sanchez, AP News.
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17: Welcome back, listeners. 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Terry. Next week, WLRH will be revealing more details on the refresh programming rolling out at the end of the month, and we are delighted to share that with you. Coming up next, though, Alex Hall has a fascinating story about a national program that provides a two-day space experience at Pay What You Can for kids. 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
18: I'm Alex Hall, host of WLRH's Curiosity Squad. A two-day space experience coming to Huntsville next week is giving students the chance to work alongside an astronaut and possibly send an experiment of their own to the International Space Station. Go for Launch takes place July 20th and 21st at the Redstone Federal Credit Union on Wind Drive. It's organized by Higher Orbits, a nonprofit that uses space exploration to build teamwork, communication, and problem-solving skills. I spoke with Higher Orbits founder and CEO, Michelle Lucas, about the program and why students do not have to think of themselves as future rocket scientists to take part. Michelle, you founded Higher Orbits, what, about a decade ago? And what problems are you trying to address?
19: 10 years ago, I decided instead of complaining about some of the workforce problems we had, particularly students' abilities to work in teams and communicate well, I decided to create something that would help with that while sharing a love of something that has been a passion of mine since I was a kid. Space is a way to get kids excited about just about anything. And so we created Higher Orbits. I say we, me and the mouse in my pocket, created Higher Orbits with the idea of inspiring kids, but also working to solve workforce problems that we have, not just in the space industry, but across the country in all industries.
18: You were originally at NASA. What experiences did you bring from there to Higher Orbits and to the programs that you do?
19: When I was at NASA, I had the privilege of working in mission control and also as a technical instructor for astronauts. So I get to bring to the students real world, here's what really happens in the space industry and in particular human spaceflight. And to me, that's one of the things that is special about this program is that it's led by somebody who doesn't just talk about space, but has lived it in ways that these students, in all honesty, probably didn't even realize existed. They're like, wait, a technical instructor for astronauts? Like, there's a teacher for astronauts? And while they may intrinsically realize that has to happen, connecting those dots of the possibilities that exist in various careers in STEM is a really powerful thing for these kids.
4: You usually have an astronaut with you for these programs, right?
19: Yes, every one of our programs has an astronaut with us for the entire event. Not a 40-minute talk, 12 questions and out the door. They are there to serve as a speaker, but also as a mentor throughout the entirety of our program.
4: Your program is coming to Huntsville next week on Monday and Tuesday. Tell me what happens in one of your camps, because the kind of take home here for the students is remarkable, right?
19: They're going to have a blast. Here's the reality. We are not solving the rocket equation. We are using space as a way to get everybody in the room excited, including myself and the astronaut. And they're going to do a variety of team challenges. They're going to earn space swag. They're going to get to work side by side with professionals in the space industry, an astronaut, and hopefully they're going to make some new friends who have some of the same interests that they do. And so to me, that's another really powerful element. We are able to bring together students who may never have known each other before to become buddies after this, because they have this common bond of something that they enjoy. So we'll spend 2 days at the Redstone Federal Credit Union, July 20th and 21st, doing all of that fun. Ultimately, every team is going to come up with an idea for their Out of This World Science Fair project. The teams are going to be competing to have their experiment idea created and flown to the International Space Station. So this program isn't designed for just the student who is a STEM superstar or who is in love with space. It's for anyone who has even the mildest interest in space. I like to say you don't have to be a rocket scientist to have a blast at Gopher Launch, but rocket scientists, welcome too. We aren't just looking for engineering and science students. We want artists and communicators. We want every student to come experience this event, because I think it opens up their eyes that there are a lot more possibilities in STEM and space than the average student realizes.
4: And what age range is the camp for?
19: So grades 8 through 12, including rising eighth graders and recently graduated seniors.
4: So Higher Orbits is a nonprofit, and I saw on your website that the Alabama Space Grant Consortium and Space Club Huntsville, and actually many of our local companies here in Huntsville, are supporting this program. What does that support enable you to do?
19: We are so grateful for the support of, as you mentioned, Alabama Space Grant Consortium, National Space Club Huntsville, Amentum. They allow us to bring this program into your community and offer it at a rate that every student should be able to attend. We want to make sure every student has access to this program, and those companies and organization support make that happen. I'm the kiddo who grew up in an area that I didn't have space in my backyard. And while I know Huntsville has a lot of space in your backyard, it still doesn't mean students have access to all of those opportunities. And so providing access like these companies and organizations do is so important.
4: So with the camp, people can sign up and it's kind of a pay what you can afford. That's how it becomes extremely accessible to people.
19: Yes, we are very fortunate that because of those sponsorships, we're able to offer this as a pay what you can for as little as $25 or all the way up to the rack rate, in hopes that, you know, people will literally pay what they can. We're working to make sure every student has an out of this world opportunity.
4: Is this your first time bringing the program to Huntsville?
19: That's our third time at Redstone Federal Credit Union, who so graciously and amazingly hosts us and provides all the meals. And so they're another one of those tremendous supporters who make it possible for this to happen in the community. We are bringing a different astronaut than our last year. So astronaut Mike Foreman is going to be with us. And that's something that we do try and do, is when we come back to communities, bring a different astronaut each year, because each astronaut's journey is different. And we love for students to hear the different journeys that people have had.
4: If people listening are interested in signing up, where do they go?
19: Going to go to higherorbits.org and click on Go for Launch.
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7: 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Until now, enlisted soldiers filling space roles came from other branches on a temporary basis, including air defense artillery, signal and military intelligence units. 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Starting October 1st, the 40D Military Occupational Specialty opens to active duty, National Guard, and reserve soldiers, from specialist through sergeant major. 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
1: I'm Marcela Sanchez with an AP News Minute. Acting Attorney General Todd Blanche is facing more questioning at a Senate confirmation hearing. The AP's Ed Donahue reports he was asked yesterday about a fund that would compensate allies of President Trump and a tax immunity deal for the president.
14: There is no weaponization fund. The weaponization fund is dead. It's not moving forward.
20: Texas Republican John Cornyn is skeptical.
21: Just to be clear, the president of the United States, who is a plaintiff in this lawsuit, has not agreed in writing to delete the weaponization fund, and there's no guarantee that he or one of the other plaintiffs might raise that issue by way of a lawsuit and a breach of contract lawsuit in the future.
20: Following the death of South Carolina's Lindsey Graham, there are 11 Republicans and 10 Democrats on the Senate Judiciary Committee. If even one Republican on that committee votes no on Blanche, the nomination would be rejected. Ed Donahue, Washington.
1: And I'm Marcela Sanchez.
17: You've been listening to Tennessee Valley Mornings. I'm your host, R.L. Terry. Coming up next is the Marketplace Morning Report, followed by another hour of Tennessee Valley Mornings. And in case you missed my conversation with Kimla Eubanks about the Ardmore Public Library's rededication of their storybook trail, you can catch a replay of that story at about 9 minutes past the hour. 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

0: A check-in on how the latest developments in the war with Iran are showing up in oil prices and the rest of the global economy.
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0: From Marketplace in New York, I'm Kimberly Adams. With the war in Iran resumed and a U.S. naval blockade back in place, oil prices continue to rise. This morning, Brent crude oil is trading at $84.61 a barrel. Prior to the strikes resuming, Brent crude was pricing in the low 70s, and before the ceasefire, oil prices rose above $100 a barrel. For more on all this, I'm joined by Diane Swonk, chief economist at the audit, tax, and advisory firm KPMG. Diane, good morning.
2: Good morning.
0: How much of what we're seeing with oil prices right now is driven by actual supply disruption versus just people's fears?
2: A lot of what we've seen has been fear-related, although we have also seen disruptions in supply. What mitigated it was that we had extraordinary inventories that were used as a buffer to drain a lot of those inventories so that we wouldn't have to feel the pain. You layer on top of that some of the things that are flying underneath the radar screen, and that is the war with Ukraine and Russia. Russia has now stopped exporting much of its diesel fuel. Diesel fuel prices have shot up dramatically, and refined products, refining capacity, a lot of the excess refining capacity is locked inside of the Strait of Hormuz.
0: And you mentioned all the drawdown of reserves. U.S. oil reserves are at the lowest level since 1983, so it's not like we have the same kind of buffer moving forward.
2: Exactly. And that's really important. And it's one of the things that sort of is, I think, confusing to people because they see oil prices had come down quite a bit. And of course, we tend to see oil prices move around a lot, but prices at the pump go up like a rocket and come down like a feather. That's a common saying. And that's because on the way up, oftentimes gas stations are squeezed and they don't get as much, make as much money, or sometimes lose money. And then when prices are falling, they try to recoup those margins. And then consumers get angry because they feel like that's price gouging. They're also drawing upon more expensive inventories that are now in their tanks. And it takes a while to sort of cycle that all through.
0: Diane Swonk is chief economist at the audit, tax, and advisory firm KPMG. Thank you, Diane.
2: Thank you.
0: Let's do the numbers. Dow, S&P, and NASDAQ futures are mixed, with the Dow future up 103 points, 0.2%, and the NASDAQ future down 0.8%. The 10-year Treasury yield is up at 4.58%. The largest private health care insurer in the U.S. just posted its latest earnings report. United Health Group made almost $5.5 billion in the second quarter. The company's in the midst of a turnaround plan, which includes pouring $1.5 billion into AI. The insurer told CNBC that it will use AI to improve efficiency and patient care, such as speeding up pre-authorizations, but that AI is not making care approval decisions. United Health Group is trading up about 6% in pre-market markets.
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0: We got a surprisingly favorable report on inflation earlier this week. The consumer price index fell in June after shooting up sharply earlier in the spring. The price pullback last month still left annual inflation high at 3.5%, which is actually the same rate average wages have been growing over the past year, meaning workers, who are also consumers, are barely getting ahead in this economy right now. Marketplace's Mitchell Hartman reports.
3: Economists pay close attention to something called real earnings. That's how much wages are rising after accounting for rising prices, explains former BLS Commissioner Erica Groshen.
4: Your paycheck can increase, but that may not be enough to compensate for increase in prices. What's happening to purchasing power?
3: Workers actually lost purchasing power to inflation. Their real earnings turned negative in April and May, while they barely broke even in June. In fact, over the past year, wage gains have been steadily falling. Erica Groshen has a few ideas why.
4: Even though unemployment rate is fairly low, there are fewer people changing jobs. And one of the ways that people increase their earnings is by getting a new job.
3: And why is there so little quitting, so little job churn right now?
5: People are feeling uncertain, and that financial risk just feels a little too great.
3: Keith Spencer is a career expert at Resume Now.
5: A lot of people think if I have a sure thing right now, though I might be unhappy, though I might feel undercompensated, I don't necessarily want to risk going somewhere else where often it is last hired, first fired.
3: Plus, says Erica Groshen, the low hire, low fire economy helps employers.
4: They're hanging on to their workers, and that decreases pressure on employers, and they don't have to hire new workers. They might have to pay more to come on board.
3: But here's the thing. Even though rising prices have eroded workers' purchasing power and sent real earnings into the red, consumer spending has held up pretty well. How does that work? John Lear at Morning Consult says for necessities like gas, consumers have just rolled with the higher prices. They really have no choice. Spending on discretionary items, especially by lower and middle income consumers, has shifted or been put on credit cards.
6: We have a consumer that has kind of learned the lessons of energy shocks and elevated prices. I think they're more adaptive. Folks are trading down to cheaper alternatives.
3: But as he points out, not everyone has to.
6: We haven't seen a dramatic pullback among upper income adults. You know, travel spending remains really robust. The airlines say premium routes are still fully booked.
3: And wages are rising at the top of the income spectrum faster than at the middle and bottom. Plus, these consumers have other sources of revenue to support robust consumer spending, like gains on stock and bond portfolios and home equity. I'm Mitchell Hartman for Marketplace.
0: And in New York, I'm Kimberly Adams with the Marketplace Morning Report. 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
8: 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It's Thursday, the 16th of July, and welcome to Tennessee Valley Mornings, only on 89.3 WLRH. I'm your host, R.L. Terry. Wherever you are listening to WLRH this morning, whether through the airwaves, app, or your web browser, we're glad you're with us this morning. Coming up this hour, I sit down with Kimla Eubanks to talk about the Ardmore Public Library's rededication of their storybook trail, which closes out their summer of reading. And then later in the hour, space companies, NGOs, and other nonprofits have come together to support a national program that provides a two-day space experience at Pay What You Can for Kids. Alex Hall has more on that story. I'll also have your news, weather, and more this morning. Your BBC News Update is next, followed by your Tennessee Valley News Update.
9: BBC News with Moira Alderson. Thousands of people are protesting in Kyiv and other Ukrainian cities against President Zelensky's decision to remove the popular defense minister Mykhailo Fedorov, Vitaly Shevchenko reports.
10: Just a stone's throw from Volodymyr Zelensky's office in the capital, Kyiv, demonstrators are chanting Mykhailo Fedorov's name, demanding his reinstatement. He is widely credited with spearheading the highly effective use of drones against Russian forces. But some say that he has made enemies by implementing reforms. Critics of Mykhailo Fedorov's removal argue that it will badly damage Ukraine's defense. The deputy head of Ukraine's Air Force and two key defense ministry advisers have already resigned in protest.
9: The sacking of the defense minister is part of a broader reshuffle of the Ukrainian government. Parliament has just approved the appointment of Serhiy Koretsky as the new prime minister, the third since the Russian invasion in 2022. He's the former head of the state oil and gas company. Pakistan, which has played a leading mediation role between Iran and the US, has urged the adversaries to halt current hostilities and return to negotiations, citing the conflict's impact on global energy and commodity supplies. The statement comes after overnight explosions heard right across Iran and Tehran hitting back with drone strikes against US military facilities in the region. Here's Barbara Plettusher.
11: If there are talks, the Iranians have at least publicly set out the terms. What they are saying is that the Americans are not adhering to the memorandum of understanding that they agreed last month, particularly a clause about Iran making arrangements for the shipping in the strait. Now, the words around that are quite vague, and the Iranians have taken that to say, well, that means that we control the shipping. They are wanting to direct the route that ships take. They have talked about imposing fees and so on. The Americans have been very clear that that's not what the intention was, and hence the dispute.
9: Three Italian judges are concluding their deliberations in the trial over the collapse of a bridge in Genoa in 2018. 43 people died when a section fell into the river below, along with dozens of vehicles. A final hearing in the four-year trial has concluded, and a verdict is expected shortly. The BBC's Davide Ghiglione witnessed the disaster.
12: I was actually visiting my parents on that day, and I was driving into town when the bridge collapsed in front of me. So I actually saw it. It was something completely unexpected because the bridge was so majestic that no one could predict what happened. All of a sudden, there was a plume of smoke and no one could really figure out what was going on. The traffic completely stopped and people started running towards the bridge.
9: Uganda says it's discharged its last Ebola patient, leaving the country with no active confirmed cases. The health ministry says this marks a major milestone in containing the outbreak. BBC News. The Algerian president has offered condolences after a fire killed 11 people, including children, at an orphanage near the capital. Civil defence officials say 19 others were injured, but have not released details about the victims or the cause of the blaze. The United Nations says more than 500 people are feared dead after two shipwrecks off Myanmar's coast. Both boats left Rakhine State in late June, carrying mostly Rohingya passengers, including some from refugee camps in Bangladesh. Jonathan Head reports from Bangkok.
13: With the Rohingya population caught in the middle of the civil war in Rakhine State and subjected to systematic discrimination and occasional violent attacks, increasing numbers have been making the dangerous journey across the Andaman Sea over the past year in the hope of reaching Malaysia. Almost all communications with Rakhine State have been cut, but human rights groups say reports of bodies being washed up in two different locations suggest that both boats may have capsized. The United Nations says safer routes must be found for Rohingya asylum seekers. Hundreds die every year making the sea crossing, and they are often abused by the people smugglers transporting them.
9: The European Prosecutor's Office has indicted 22 people in Greece over a multi-million euro EU subsidy scandal. They include four governing party MPs and former senior public officials. The scam, mostly centred on the island of Crete, involved people making subsidy claims for land they didn't own or for inflated livestock numbers. Wildlife authorities in Nepal have located and fitted a satellite tracking collar on a notorious wild elephant blamed for the deaths of at least 25 people. The animal was tracked in the western sector of Chitwan National Park after a 10-day search. It was tranquilized before officials fitted a device to monitor its movements. This will allow them to promptly deploy response teams to drive it back into the forest. That's the latest BBC News.
8: Now for your Tennessee Valley news update. Alabama leaders continue to explore ways to make housing more affordable as the region experiences sustained growth. Supporters of the proposed 21st Century Road to Housing Act say the legislation would encourage additional housing development, helping communities increase the supply of homes while addressing affordability across the Tennessee Valley. The U.S. Postal Service says mail service in the Huntsville area continues to improve following recent delivery delays. Postal officials say additional resources and a temporary processing facility have helped reduce the backlog while improving service reliability for customers across the area. Researchers at Hudson Alpha are celebrating national recognition for a project that could help transform agriculture. The Huntsville-based institute recently received a National Science Foundation Award for research designed to bridge plant science with manufacturing, helping move innovations from the laboratory to farmers more efficiently. In sports news, a dream came true for a North Alabama native and former University of Alabama in Birmingham athlete Brewer Hicklin, who made his Atlanta Braves debut this week. The former UAB Blazer becomes the latest Alabama player to reach the major leagues, marking another milestone in his professional baseball career. The City of Huntsville Music Office will hold its next quarterly music meetup on Tuesday, July 28th from 6 to 8 in the evening at Mars Music Hall, offering residents, musicians, and industry partners a first look at the findings from the city's updated music audit. The quarterly music meetup is free to attend and open to the public. And finally this morning, and in more music news, Rocket City Music has announced its fifth concert season, featuring performances in unique venues across the Huntsville area beginning this September. Organizers say the series is designed to introduce audiences to music while showcasing Huntsville's growing arts community. You are listening to Tennessee Valley Mornings. Taking a look at your weather, we'll start today with another warm morning with temperatures around 70 under mostly sunny skies across the listening area. This afternoon, highs will climb into the upper 80s. Most of the day should stay dry, but as the heat of the day builds, there's about a 40% chance for scattered showers and thunderstorms around lunchtime. If you have outdoor plans for later today, it's a good idea to keep an eye on the sky. Tonight will be partly cloudy and warm with lows setting near 72. Friday, expect another warm day with highs in the upper 80s, but showers and thunderstorms will become more likely during the afternoon and evening, and some of those storms could bring brief heavy rainfall, gusty winds, and lightning. Looking ahead to the weekend, the highs for Saturday and Sunday will be around 90, with a good chance for afternoon showers and evening thunderstorms. If you're planning to be outdoors, the morning hours will likely offer the best opportunity for dry weather. Coming up next, I sit down with Kimla Eubanks to talk about the Ardmore Public Library's rededication of their storybook trail to close out their summer of reading. Keep listening to Tennessee Valley Mornings. One of the greatest challenges libraries face today is helping children discover the joy of reading in a world filled with screens and endless digital distractions. Sometimes the best way to encourage literacy isn't by asking children to sit still with a book, but by inviting them to explore a story one step at a time. Little kinetic energy there. That's the idea behind the Storybook Trail we're going to talk about today. It's an outdoor experience that combines reading, walking, and family time in a unique and engaging way. On July 22nd, the Ardmore Public Library is celebrating the rededication of its storybook trail as part of its summer reading finale. And so joining us this morning on Tennessee Valley Mornings is Kimla Eubanks, a grant writer for the Ardmore Public Library. And she's here to talk about the project, the importance of literacy, and why libraries continue to be much more than places to check out books. Welcome to Tennessee Valley Mornings, Kimla.
14: Thank you, Ryan. It's a pleasure to be here and talk about all the fantastic things going on with reading.
8: I've read about the trail in preparation for sitting down with you. Has intrigued me because I don't think I've seen anything like it before. So I was very excited to also share that with our listeners today because perhaps it's something of which they were unaware as well, which is a great place to begin here. So for the listeners who may be unfamiliar with it or just what a storybook trail is in general, what exactly is it?
14: The storybook trail concept is an educational outdoor activity where pages from a children's book are placed along a walking trail So families can walk the walking path, read the book. And each one of our book panels also has a thoughtful question. So it allows families to stop and pause, think about the question, answer it together, and then move on to the next panel.
8: Oh, I like that. It kind of reminds me of a lot of miniature golf courses now have scavenger hunts along the way. And so and some of them have a story. There's one course that I like playing in Panama City Beach that has a story about pirates along the way. And so that kind of reminds me of that, where you're it's this intellectual and physiological activity all at the same time, which is a fascinating combination. You know, where did the idea for Ardmore's storybook trail come from?
14: The storybook trail in Ardmore started in 2021. And this is funded through an initiative from the Tennessee Governor's Early Literacy Foundation. They have 76 storybook trails across the state of Tennessee.
8: Wow.
14: And if you're familiar with where Ardmore sits, it is split in half by the state line. We've got the city of Ardmore on the Tennessee side and the town of Ardmore on the Alabama side. But our library, the Ardmore Public Library, we sit on the Tennessee side. But our motto is we serve two cities, four counties, because that's where Madison, Limestone, Lincoln, and Giles converge. So it was initiated from a grant in 2021. And the first book placed in the storybook trail, which is going to be there just, actually, I think it's already gone. We're getting prepped for the new one. But the first book was Little Tennessee by a local author, Michael Shoulders. And the Governor's Early Literacy Foundation allows you to apply for another grant called the Plot Twist Grant.
8: Oh, how neat. Love the name.
14: And the Plot Twist Grant allows you to place new book panels along the walking trail. So we are getting ready to rededicate and unveil the book that we've added. It is a book from the Dolly Parton's Imagination Library, which listeners may be familiar with that.
8: Entire world is familiar. What a great work. And I love how it takes on so many different forms, not just I believe it's a bus that travels, which I think we've seen on TV a lot, but also in ventures like this. I think it's wonderful.
14: Absolutely. We're excited to bring Little Owl's Night, which is part of a Little Owl's series of books by Divya Srivastava. And it is a wonderful twist on a bedtime story, and it involves a little owl who engages and is trying to go to sleep, and you get pictures and interaction with little woodland animals.
8: Oh, wow.
14: And so it's a really great family experience that we're going to be creating and unveiling with the rededication. We've got a whole event planned for this.
8: Engaging the whole family. It's combining reading and being outdoors. I really like that idea. Encourages kids to read more, to get outdoors more. Put down the iPad, kids. Get out more. So describe for our listeners this morning what makes those two activities work so well together.
14: Well, I could tell you just from my background, a neurological perspective, you've kind of touched on this. Engaging both sides of the brain with physical activity, kinetic energy, as you mentioned, moving the body as you are reading, not just reading, engaging the language center of the brain, and then engaging in conversation about the question that's on each panel. And then we're talking about a social engagement. So we hit physical activity, social, we hit cognitive, and also hopefully emotional. Hopefully it'd be a fun experience. So you're really hitting, especially for kids and developing brains, you are hitting multiple areas of the brain just with a walk on the trail.
8: Wow. Very efficient. Very, very efficient. So, we're all familiar with summer being notoriously, particularly probably over the last 20 or 30 years, a difficult time for keeping young readers engaged because they're away from school, they're away from that structure. And I know some homes have very structured reading environments, but you know, many, if I would say probably most, do not. So how do programs like this help keep children engaged with books?
14: You know, it's as we have evolved as a society, mm-hmm. how we access materials at the library and outside of the library yeah. through the storybook trail has really changed. So if you are listening and you are a library patron mm-hmm. Here in town or anywhere, you know you've got access to not just the physical books,
8: yeah.
14: but you've got Libby and Hoopla. You've got these places where you can get free audiobooks and ebooks. You've got opportunities to engage in storybook trails. You've got opportunities to we were talking earlier about a library of things.
8: Yeah.
14: So you can check out tools, mm-hmm. you can check out learned how to crochet, you can check out lots of different things at libraries.
8: Mm-hmm.
14: And at our library you can also check out hotspots. So we have people who live yeah. in rural areas where it's difficult to get Wi-Fi, and they can check out hotspots and have access to the internet where normally they couldn't.
8: Yeah.
14: So different ways to engage the patron that exist beyond just what we remember of going to the card catalog.
8: We talked about
14: and
8: that.
14: Finding,
8: Dewey
14: yes.
8: Decimal System. Turning 150 years old this year, listeners.
14: Yes.
8: I just learned that this morning.
14: We'll
8: save that for another show.
14: The American Library Association is 150 this year.
8: Oh,
14: and Dewey
8: wow.
14: Decimal was one of the many yeah. librarians who helped bring that together. His
8: wow.
14: system of organization is what was adopted by most libraries in the country. And even though we personally don't have the physical card catalog,
8: mm-hmm.
14: you can open the drawer and find the card.
8: Mm-hmm.
14: It's all online.
8: Yeah.
14: Like everything.
8: Right? So you still have one for like as a museum piece? Like, here, kids, this is how your grandparents or even maybe some of your parents were having to
14: you
8: look
14: know,
8: for books.
14: We have talked about that. We don't, but we've talked about using one of those. We have a seed library. So, again, another thing people can come and take, give and receive, a seed library. We've talked about maybe getting one of those to have seeds available.
8: That. Oh, that would be a lot of fun. You know, kind of the thread through all of this is bringing people together. And I find that the modern library excels so well at providing opportunities for bringing people together. What kinds of community connections, Kimla, have you seen grow through programs like the Storybook Trail or maybe some other programs at your library?
14: That's a great question, because really it's finding the library belongs to the community.
8: Mm.
14: So it's really important, just generally speaking, that the library really listen to the community and find out what they need. So, for example, the last 2 years at our library, we have had a community forum on accessibility.
8: Mm.
14: We've received a couple of grants from another initiative at the American Library Association and the Association of Rural and Small Libraries to make improvements and help make our library more accessible to people with different types of physical mm-hmm. or cognitive disabilities.
8: Yeah.
14: So, like something as simple as listening to our community and hearing, they said, we really need a front door that's automatic for people with wheelchairs
8: yeah.
14: and people with mobility aids. So we were able to get that. We need more workstations that are accessible.
8: Mm.
14: We were able to do that. We're able to... So we just had that. So listening to the community, hearing, you know, we really would like to be able to access resources on this topic.
8: Yeah.
14: So knowing, okay, people need access to that at a different time of day for a program, or they need us to bring more of these resources in. I think it starts with just listening to what patrons need and really responding to that need.
8: We often think about reading at libraries. But in how you describe them just now, it sounds like it's a great place to listen. You know, libraries have always been places where stories begin, but increasingly they're also places, as you've highlighted today, where communities gather, children discover a love of learning, and families create lasting memories together. You know, whether that happens inside the library or along your beautiful storybook trail, the goal remains the same. You know, helping people connect to the power of reading. And thank you so much for coming in this morning and talking to us, Kimla, about the storybook trail. Once again, can you remind listeners of when the dedication is and how they may be able to attend? Rededication.
14: Yeah, absolutely. This is a completely free event, and families are invited to join us. We're going to be in John Barnes Park in Ardmore on the Tennessee side. You can join us there at 10 a.m. for the rededication on July 22nd. It's a Wednesday. We're going to, everyone who walks the trail gets a little passport. And in between the storybook panels that they read with their families, they can stop and pick up goodies and take home crafts and get their little passport stamped. And when they're all finished, it can be entered into a drawing. We're going to be giving away some little owl books.
8: Oh, how fun. Thank you so much for coming in. For Tennessee Valley Mornings, I'm R.L. Terry. Coming up next is the latest from Marketplace Tech. On today's show, four state attorneys general in the U.S. are taking Meta to court, alleging it purposely built features on its platforms that addicted young users to social media. More on that story next. I'm R.L. Terry, and you're listening to Tennessee Valley Mornings.

0: Could social media be facing a big tobacco moment? 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I'm Megan McCarty-Carino.
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0: The attorneys general of four states, California, Colorado, Kentucky, and New Jersey, are suing Meta for $1.4 trillion, claiming the social media giant designed Facebook and Instagram to addict young users. The case is heading to court in Oakland, California next month. It follows a landmark verdict earlier this year. An LA jury found Meta and YouTube liable for mental health harms to a young woman who said she'd become addicted to the platform starting at 9 years old. And there are a slew of similar cases coming down the pike. To help break this down, we're joined by Gaia Bernstein. She teaches tech, privacy, and policy law at Seton Hall University and wrote Unwired, Gaining Control Over Addictive Technologies.
2: Here, the attorneys general are suing on the basis of consumer protection laws that prohibit companies, businesses from misleading and deceiving consumers. They are arguing that the use of addictive features basically misled users, kept them online for longer, and that tech companies hid the harm. They are also suing on the basis of COPPA, the Kids Online Privacy Law, the federal law, which prohibits collection of data from kids under 13 without the consent of their parents, which is part of what was happening on Instagram and on Facebook, which are the platforms in this case.
0: And we learned in some recent filings from Meta that the attorneys general of these states are basically trying to sue Meta for everything that it's worth. They are seeking damages of $1.4 trillion. Meta's total market cap is $1.5 trillion. Meta, of course, is contesting this, saying that a sanction of that size has no analog in the history of consumer protection enforcement. What do you think is the strategy here?
2: This is about punishing the companies for what they did. And there's another thing here called disgorgement, basically taking back the illegal profits. So basically, if Meta was illegally operating, misleading users, keeping kids online for as long as possible, and all these actions were not legal, then all the profits they made are going to be disgorged.
0: Even if this big case or, one of the others following it doesn't succeed, do you think these will have an effect on how social media platforms operate moving forward?
2: I don't think that it's going to be about one case. And on top of that, we have schools districts which sued for the cost that they have to pay for the mental health of the students, all the therapy, the extra counseling, and other issues related to that. So it's never about winning a specific case. It's about the overall impact here.
0: That's Gaia Bernstein at Seton Hall University. Jesus Alvarado produced this episode. I'm Megan McCarty-Carino, and that's Marketplace Tech. This is APM.
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have a word from our friends at the Huntsville-Madison County Public Library System, followed by tips and updates from our friends at the Land Trust of North Alabama. 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

0: 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At 10, The Chronicles of Yarnia meets at the downtown Huntsville Public Library for anyone who wants to work on projects and get inspiration from other needleworkers. At 10, the North Huntsville Public Library offers Libros y Amigos Storytime with books, music, and a craft in Spanish and English. At 11, the North Huntsville Public Library presents the Stop Motion Film Festival for anyone to come and vote for their favorite stop motion short created by other patrons. And at 1, Speedometry at Gurley meets at the Gurley Public Library to play with Hot Wheels tracks and learn about physics. You can learn more about these programs and other offerings across the Huntsville-Madison County Public Library's 10 branches at hmcpl.org.
1: Welcome to the Nature Minute with the Land Trust of North Alabama. If you go hiking this summer, you might be lucky enough to see a few of Alabama's marvelous snake species. There are around 150 species of snake in the United States, and almost 40 of them are native to Alabama, making our state a relative hotspot for snake biodiversity. A few species you're likely to encounter around Huntsville are gray rat snakes, northern water snakes, garter snakes, ringneck snakes, and black racers, none of which are venomous. It's always possible that you might come across a copperhead or timber rattlesnake this summer too, but these more common venomous snakes are not aggressive, so if you keep a respectful distance, they will ignore you. Thank you for spending this minute in North Alabama nature. We hope that it inspires you to get out to one of North Alabama's many natural spaces this week. 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Happy trails!
2: You are with R.L. Terry here on Tennessee Valley Mornings. Coming up next, Bob Nance has your latest political and civic news updates throughout the Tennessee Valley. Then we'll have your news update from the Associated Press. Later, Alex Hall is talking space companies, NGOs, and other nonprofits. They've come together to support a national program that provides a two-day space experience at Pay What You Can for kids. 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
3: With the Tennessee Valley Political Roundup, I'm Bob Nance. The Tennessee Valley holds one of the oldest known settlements of humans in the southeast, and it's just a short drive from most of the area. Nestled in the northeast corner of Alabama near Bridgeport is Russell Cave National Monument. The story of its modern discovery began in the early 1950s when surveyors from the Tennessee Valley Authority stumbled upon ancient Native American artifacts in the area. Intrigued by this find, archaeologists from the Smithsonian Institution conducted a detailed series of studies on the site, uncovering extraordinary evidence that humans had been living in the cave as early as 8500 BCE. Recognizing the immense historical and cultural significance of these discoveries, the National Geographic Society stepped in to purchase the surrounding land in 1956 to ensure it would be preserved. After carefully documenting the site and its artifacts, the Society generously donated all 310 acres of the property to the American people. This culminated in 1961 when President John F. Kennedy officially designated the site as a national monument, protecting this incredible window into ancient history for generations to come. The park is open from 8 until 4:30 daily, and the visitor center opens at 8:30. Since this park is an archaeological preserve, there are no camping or cabin areas, but there are private campgrounds in the area around the perimeter. The park includes a 1.2

0: 8-mile hiking trail, a boardwalk, and a picnic area. The Visitor Center also houses the Russell Cave Museum with collections of artifacts from the cave, including pottery, fish hooks, and arrowheads. The gift shop includes replicas of tools and spear points, as well as t-shirts and other collectible items to remember your visit. If you carry your National Park passport, the staff will gladly add the cancellation stamp to your collection. 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We already have several State House and State Senate candidates and at least one congressional candidate coming in. 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Go to our website, wlrh.org, and choose the Contact a Host option to send a message to the Capital Exchange. We will return a reservation link so that you can choose a time that is convenient for you to come to our studios to record an interview to be aired during Tennessee Valley Mornings or during the Capital Exchange on Fridays. This has been the Tennessee Valley Political Roundup. I'm Bob Nance. 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
1: AP News, I'm Marcela Sanchez. President Trump's intelligence director nominee clashed with Democrats yesterday over the 2020 election, the AP's Ed Donahue reports.
2: Jay Clayton was asked by Democrats over and over again whether former President Joe Biden won the election and defeated Donald Trump.
3: Joe Biden was certified as the president of the United States.
2: Clayton wouldn't say outright Biden won and didn't answer when questioned by Georgia Democrat John Ossoff.
4: You refuse to answer a basic question about who won a presidential election, you asked to lead America's intelligence community? Isn't it humiliating to be unable to answer this question, to have to indulge the president's delusions?
2: Clayton has broad support among Republicans, but the tension with Democrats could be a blow to GOP leaders who wanted a quick vote. Ed Donahue, Washington.
1: Trump will deliver a primetime address today that he says will include a focus on elections. The U.S. has intensified its strikes on Iran, hitting targets further north. American forces also fired into a ship the U.S. accused of trying to break its naval blockade on the Islamic Republic. Iran retaliated, firing missiles and drones at Bahrain, Jordan, and Kuwait. Iranian officials say the U.S. strikes have killed more than 35 people and injured over 300 others. In South Texas, flooding is forcing evacuations. Heavy storms have turned roads into rivers, washed away vehicles, and spun up a tornado across a busy interstate in San Antonio. Texas game wardens have rescued more than 40 people so far in the flooding, mostly in the Uvalde County area. World shares mostly declined today and oil prices slipped. U.S. futures edged lower. More stories at apnews.com. This is AP News. AP correspondent Karen Shamas reports on protests against Ukraine's decision to change its defense minister.
5: Dozens of protesters gathered in central Kyiv on Thursday to denounce President Volodymyr Zelensky's decision to dismiss defense minister Mykhailo Fedorov after just 6 months in the post. Zelensky announced earlier this week he would be changing key posts in the government, including prime minister. One local resident, Bohdan Huryak, told the AP he was outraged by Fedorov's firing, as he believed the outgoing defense minister showed clear results on the battlefield. Another protester, Anastasia Nekrasova, told the AP she was protesting on behalf of Ukrainian soldiers who didn't have the chance to attend the protest. Fedorov is known for modernizing Ukraine's military. He confirmed his dismissal on social media. I'm Karen Shamas.
1: And I'm Marcela Sanchez, AP News.
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7: Welcome back, listeners. You are with R.L. Terry. Next week, WLRH will be revealing more details on the refresh programming rolling out at the end of the month, and we are delighted to share that with you. Coming up next, though, Alex Hall has a fascinating story about a national program that provides a two-day space experience at Pay What You Can for kids. 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
8: I'm Alex Hall, host of WLRH's Curiosity Squad. A two-day space experience coming to Huntsville next week is giving students the chance to work alongside an astronaut and possibly send an experiment of their own to the International Space Station. Go for Launch takes place July 20th and 21st at the Redstone Federal Credit Union on Wind Drive. It's organized by Higher Orbits, a nonprofit that uses space exploration to build teamwork, communication, and problem-solving skills. I spoke with Higher Orbits founder and CEO, Michelle Lucas, about the program and why students do not have to think of themselves as future rocket scientists to take part. Michelle, you founded Higher Orbits, what, about a decade ago? And what problems are you trying to address?
9: 10 years ago, I decided instead of complaining about some of the workforce problems we had, particularly students' abilities to work in teams and communicate well, I decided to create something that would help with that while sharing a love of something that has been a passion of mine since I was a kid. Space is a way to get kids excited about just about anything. And so we created Higher Orbits. I say we, me and the mouse in my pocket, created Higher Orbits with the idea of inspiring kids, but also working to solve workforce problems that we have, not just in the space industry, but across the country in all industries.
8: You were originally at NASA. What experiences did you bring from there to Higher Orbits and to the programs that you do?
9: When I was at NASA, I had the privilege of working in mission control and also as a technical instructor for astronauts. So I get to bring to the students real world, here's what really happens in the space industry, and in particular, human spaceflight. And to me, that's one of the things that is special about this program is that it's led by somebody who doesn't just talk about space, but has lived it in ways that these students, in all honesty, probably didn't even realize existed. They're like, wait, a technical instructor for astronauts? Like, there's a teacher for astronauts? And while they may intrinsically realize that has to happen, connecting those dots of the possibilities that exist in various careers in STEM is a really powerful thing for these kids.
8: You usually have an astronaut with you for these programs, right?
9: Yes, every one of our programs has an astronaut with us for the entire event. Not a 40-minute talk, 12 questions, and out the door. They are there to serve as a speaker, but also as a mentor throughout the entirety of our program.
8: Your program is coming to Huntsville next week on Monday and Tuesday. Tell me what happens in one of your camps, because the kind of take home here for the students is remarkable, right?
9: They're going to have a blast. Here's the reality. We are not solving the rocket equation. We are using space as a way to get everybody in the room excited, including myself and the astronaut. And they're going to do a variety of team challenges. They're going to earn space swag. They're going to get to work side by side with professionals in the space industry, an astronaut, and hopefully they're going to make some new friends who have some of the same interests that they do. And so to me, that's another really powerful element. We are able to bring together students who may never have known each other before to become buddies after this, because they have this common bond of something that they enjoy. So we'll spend 2 days at the Redstone Federal Credit Union, July 20th and 21st, doing all of that fun. Ultimately, every team is going to come up with an idea for their Out of This World Science Fair project. The teams are going to be competing to have their experiment idea created and flown to the International Space Station. So this program isn't designed for just the student who is a STEM superstar or who is in love with space. It's for anyone who has even the mildest interest in space. I like to say you don't have to be a rocket scientist to have a blast at Go for Launch, but rocket scientists, welcome too. We aren't just looking for engineering and science students. We want artists and communicators. We want every student to come experience this event, because I think it opens up their eyes that there are a lot more possibilities in STEM and space than the average student realizes.
8: And what age range is the camp for?
9: So grades 8 through 12, including rising eighth graders and recently graduated seniors.
8: So Higher Orbits is a nonprofit, and I saw on your website that the Alabama Space Grant Consortium and Space Club Huntsville, and actually many of our local companies here in Huntsville, are supporting this program. What does that support enable you to do?
9: We are so grateful for the support of, as you mentioned, Alabama Space Grant Consortium, National Space Club Huntsville, Amentum. They allow us to bring this program into your community and offer it at a rate that every student should be able to attend. We want to make sure every student has access to this program, and those companies and organization support make that happen. I'm the kiddo who grew up in an area that I didn't have space in my backyard. And while I know Huntsville has a lot of space in your backyard, it still doesn't mean students have access to all of those opportunities. And so providing access like these companies and organizations do is so important.
8: So with the camp, people can sign up and it's kind of a pay what you can afford. That's how it becomes extremely accessible to people.
9: Yes, we are very fortunate that because of those sponsorships, we're able to offer this as a pay what you can for as little as $25 or all the way up to the rack rate, in hopes that, you know, people will literally pay what they can. We're working to make sure every student has an out of this world opportunity.
8: Is this your first time bringing the program to Huntsville?
9: That's our third time at Redstone Federal Credit Union, who so graciously and amazingly hosts us and provides all the meals. And so they're another one of those tremendous supporters who make it possible for this to happen in the community. We are bringing a different astronaut than our last year. So astronaut Mike Foreman is going to be with us. And that's something that we do try and do, is when we come back to communities, bring a different astronaut each year, because each astronaut's journey is different. And we'd love for students to hear the different journeys that people have had.
8: If people listening are interested in signing up, where do they go?
9: Going to go to higherorbits.org and click on Go for Launch.
8: Go for Launch Huntsville takes place July 20th and 21st and is open to rising 8th graders through recently graduated high school seniors. 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
10: 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I'm Demario Spence. The Army has stood up a new branch dedicated entirely to space operations. The Space Operations Branch was established June 12th. It brings together two career fields under one permanent structure. Officers in Functional Area 40, Space Operations, join newly created 40D Enlisted Tactical Space Operations Specialist. These space professionals support Army units by helping plan missions, maintain communications, provide navigation, offer missile warning, and protect forces. Until now, enlisted soldiers filling space roles came from other branches on a temporary basis, including air defense artillery, signal and military intelligence units. The new branch gives those soldiers a permanent career path instead. Starting October 1st, the 40D military occupational specialty opens to active duty, National Guard, and reserve soldiers, from specialist through sergeant major. 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
11: From around the world, these are the AP International News headlines. The United States has intensified its strikes on Iran, hitting targets further north. American forces also fired into a ship the U.S. said was trying to break its naval blockade on the Islamic Republic. Tehran retaliated early Thursday with missile and drone fire targeting U.S. allies Bahrain, Jordan, and Kuwait. Israel has killed at least a dozen Palestinians in Gaza in the past 2 days from airstrikes, including several Palestinian police officers. UN agencies say more than 500 people are feared dead after reports that two boats carrying members of Myanmar's persecuted Rohingya minority have capsized in the Bay of Bengal.
12: We have seen more than 25,000 people choose this dangerous route.
11: Protesters have gathered in Kyiv to denounce Ukraine's decision to dismiss defense Minister Mykhailo Fedorov. I'm Karen Shemes.
7: You've been listening to Tennessee Valley Mornings. I'm your host, R.L. Terry. Coming up next is the Marketplace Morning Report, followed by another hour of Tennessee Valley Mornings. And in case you missed my conversation with Kimla Eubanks about the Ardmore Public Library's rededication of their storybook trail, you can catch a replay of that story at about 9 minutes past the hour. Keep the radio dial or digital tuner right here on 89.3 WLRH.

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0: From Marketplace in New York, I'm Kimberly Adams. It's already been a big week for economic data. We got inflation measures for consumers and producers, both showing prices rising more slowly than experts expected. And we just learned how consumers responded to those prices in June. The U.S. Census Bureau says retail and food sales in June were up 0.2% from the previous month and up 6.7% from the same time last year. Marketplace's Nancy Marshall-Genzer has this consumer pulse check on the trends informing those numbers.
2: Consumers are stressed. They don't like the prices they're paying at the grocery store and the gas station. But splurging once in a while can make them feel better. Retail therapy, anyone?
3: So I impulse bought these little side tables from TikTok Shop.
2: That's Katie Thomas. She analyzes consumer behavior at the Kearney Consumer Institute. And she says people are still spending on things that bring them joy.
3: A lot of people actually see a vacation or a weekend trip as something they're willing to protect and willing to sacrifice elsewhere for.
2: So maybe they buy the off-brand at the grocery store as they're saving up for that super expensive plane ticket, or a new pair of shoes from their favorite luxury brand, says Sonia Lipinski of Alex Partners. They just did a footwear survey. Lipinski says shoppers are still buying expensive shoes, but fewer pairs.
4: So 30 to 40% of consumers are saying they want to buy the brands that they want. They are just not going to buy as many pairs of shoes as they had in years past.
2: Dan North is senior economist at Allianz Trade North America. He says this pattern of consumer spending will continue as long as people feel secure in their jobs.
5: It's a no hire, no fire situation, that's for sure. But if you look at the unemployment rate and the amount of jobs created every month, this is what's helping people feel secure.
2: North says if the job market holds up, the consumer will too. I'm Nancy Marshall-Genzer for Marketplace.
0: Let's do the numbers. The FTSE in London is down 0.5%. Dow, S&P, and NASDAQ futures are down in the 0 to 1 1/10% range, with the Dow future down 12 points. The 10-year Treasury yield is up at 4.59%. We also just got weekly jobless claims. The number of people filing for first-time unemployment benefits fell to 208,000.
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0: The final game of the 2026 FIFA Men's World Cup will be played this Sunday in New Jersey. Spain and Argentina will face each other to determine the champion. But for some of the other 46 teams who failed to make it this far, they're facing more than just disappointed fans back home. World Cup losses can come at political and financial costs for some national soccer clubs. Catherine Kim is an assistant editor for Politico and wrote about this for the Politico Forecast newsletter. Catherine, welcome.
6: Good morning.
0: You start your piece with a taste of what happens when a team underperforms in the World Cup. Can you share more about what we saw from different teams?
6: Yeah, I think the one that I had highlighted and is definitely the most controversial is South Korea's crash out. They didn't even make it to the knockout round. It was one of their poorest performances ever. And that actually led to the president calling for a special audit on the Korea Football Association, KFA, as well as the hiring of the coach, who there has already been a lot of controversy over whether he was hired on improper grounds. What started with that president's request for an audit has now kind of snowballed into a series of National Assembly hearings. There's been the Seoul Metropolitan Police is conducting a criminal investigation. The coach has resigned. The Korea Football Association's president is leaving as well. And so there have been all these political consequences to their loss.
0: I think a lot of people can relate to being upset that your team has lost, but to outsiders, this may seem like a bit of overkill for there to be all of these investigations and for the government to be involved in this. Why is there such an intense reaction?
6: What is on the line here is that KFA, about 30% of his funds come from public funds. It's the reason why the president is so interested in seeing whether or not it has gone through proper procedure. Transparency is very important to the people of Korea. It's been a pillar to this specific president's presidency, and that had become a huge question mark, the transparency behind KFA and hiring its coach.
0: What do we know about how some of the other teams that have had to go home empty-handed are being received and any financial consequences for them?
6: Uruguay is the first that comes to mind. There has been federation turmoil and public fallout. Famously, the federation canceled the team's charter flight home, so it forced the players to come back home on commercial flights as a means of embarrassment and punishment. And Croatia, their manager left and they've hired someone new to rebuild the team. And Saudi Arabia, the Football Federation's president has resigned and they have also acknowledged the need for sweeping changes.
0: You know, we should also note that the U.S. men's national team did lose in the round of 16 against Belgium, but there's still a pretty significant payday that comes out of that anyway, right?
6: Just by advancing to the round of 16, you add $15 million in performance money. And then it's a 20-80 agreement where the U.S. soccer keeps 20 and the remainder goes to the players. And I think what's worth noting and what has received a lot of headlines is that it's split equally between the men's World Cup players and the women team as well. So that kind of is an equal payday for both.
0: Catherine Kim is an assistant editor at Politico Magazine. Thank you so much.
6: Thank you.
0: I'm Kimberly Adams with the Marketplace Morning Report from APM, American Public Media.
7: I'm Lisa Chang. 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
9: Good morning, Tennessee Valley. It's Thursday, the 16th of July, and welcome to Tennessee Valley Mornings, only on 89.3 WLRH. I'm your host, R.L. Terry. Wherever you are listening to WLRH this morning, whether through the airwaves, app, or your web browser, we're glad you're with us this morning. Coming up this hour, I sit down with Kimla Eubanks to talk about the Ardmore Public Library's rededication of their storybook trail, which closes out their summer of reading. And then later in the hour, space companies, NGOs, and other nonprofits have come together to support a national program that provides a two-day space experience at Pay What You Can for Kids. Alex Hall has more on that story. I'll also have your news, weather, and more this morning. Your BBC News Update is next, followed by your Tennessee Valley News Update.
10: BBC News with Moira Alderson. The former head of the company that operates Italian motorways, Giovanni Castellucci, has been sentenced to 12 years in prison over the collapse of a bridge in Genoa in 2018. He was accused of delaying planned maintenance on the Morandi Bridge. 43 people died when a section fell into the ravine below. Our Global Affairs reporter Paul Moss has more details.
11: Maintenance was repeatedly delayed, warning signs were ignored. That, in essence, was the prosecution argument in a court case that is now reaching its climax. It was during a storm that a section of the Morandi Bridge collapsed, which sent the vehicles driving across it plunging onto railway tracks below. Now, a court has ruled that the CEO of the company, which owned most of the shares in that section of the motorway, was responsible for failure to keep the bridge in a fit state of repair.
10: The Ukrainian President Volodymyr Zelensky has complained about the tensions between his defense minister, Mykhailo Fedorov, and the commander of the country's armed forces. Mr. Zelensky was speaking after he'd sacked the popular defense minister, prompting protests which are continuing in cities across Ukraine. He said the two men had been unable to sit down together without him being present and that he regretted having to choose between them. Sarah Rainsford reports from Ukraine.
12: Mykhailo Fedorov is a young reformer, digitally savvy, into transparency and efficiency, not bureaucracy. And he's just been sacked, as Ukraine seems to have seized the initiative in its war with Russia, and as its long-range drone strikes are increasing pressure on Vladimir Putin. President Zelensky chose the general over his minister, but he has sorely underestimated the backlash.
10: The United Nations says it's concerned over reports that two boats carrying more than 500 Rohingya migrants have capsized off the coast of Myanmar. Jonathan Head reports from Bangkok.
13: The two boats are reported to have left Rakhine State in western Myanmar 2.5 weeks ago, and no news of the 530 people on board has been heard since then. With the Rohingya population caught in the middle of the civil war in Rakhine State and subjected to systematic discrimination and occasional violent attacks, increasing numbers have been making the dangerous journey across the Andaman Sea over the past year in the hope of reaching Malaysia.
10: Rights campaigners say reports of bodies being washed up in two different locations suggest that both boats have capsized. Pakistan, which has played a leading mediation role between Iran and the United States, has urged the adversaries to halt current hostilities and return to negotiations. A foreign ministry spokesman said Pakistan recognised the urgent need to address the conflict's impact on global energy and commodity supplies. The statement comes after overnight explosions heard across Iran and Tehran hitting back with drone strikes against US military facilities in Jordan, Kuwait and Bahrain. BBC News. The Algerian president, Abdelmadjid Tebboune, has offered condolences after a fire killed 11 people, including children, at an orphanage near the capital, Algiers. Civil defence officials say 19 others were injured, but have not released details about the victims or the cause of the blaze. Britain has announced sanctions against 11 people and entities suspected of financing the war in Sudan through the illicit trading of gold. All are Sudanese, but they trade internationally, including in the markets in Dubai and Hong Kong. The money raised through the sale of so-called conflict gold goes to support both sides of the conflict, the paramilitary rapid support forces, as well as the Sudanese army. A 14-year-old boy in London has pleaded not guilty to terror allegations relating to a plot to attack two mosques in the capital. The teenager, who can't be named, was arrested after a brick was thrown through a car window. This led police to seize devices and notebooks from his home. Prosecutors say the teenager was motivated by extreme right-wing ideology set out in a manifesto. Wildlife authorities in Nepal have located and fitted a satellite tracking collar on a notorious wild elephant blamed for the deaths of at least 25 people over the years. The animal was tracked in the western sector of the Chitwan National Park after a 10-day search. Ambarasa Natarajan reports.
14: The wild bull elephant known as Durbe was tranquilized before Nepali officials fitted a GPS-enabled collar to monitor its movements. The collar will allow park officials to track the animal's location in near real time, allowing them to deploy response teams immediately to drive it back into the forest. The operation began after mounting public outrage over the elephant's latest attack, in which it killed a woman and her 4-year-old son. The child's great-grandparents had been killed by the same animal in 2012.
10: That's the latest. BBC News.
9: Now for your Tennessee Valley News update. Alabama leaders continue to explore ways to make housing more affordable as the region experiences sustained growth. Supporters of the proposed 21st Century Road to Housing Act say the legislation would encourage additional housing development, helping communities increase the supply of homes while addressing affordability across the Tennessee Valley. The U.S. Postal Service says mail service in the Huntsville area continues to improve following recent delivery delays. Postal officials say additional resources and a temporary processing facility have helped reduce the backlog while improving service reliability for customers across the area. Researchers at Hudson Alpha are celebrating national recognition for a project that could help transform agriculture. The Huntsville-based institute recently received a National Science Foundation Award for research designed to bridge plant science with manufacturing, helping move innovations from the laboratory to farmers more efficiently. In sports news, a dream came true for a North Alabama native and former University of Alabama in Birmingham athlete Brewer Hicklin, who made his Atlanta Braves debut this week. The former UAB Blazer becomes the latest Alabama player to reach the major leagues, marking another milestone in his professional baseball career. The City of Huntsville Music Office will hold its next quarterly music meetup on Tuesday, July 28th from 6 to 8 in the evening at Mars Music Hall, offering residents, musicians, and industry partners a first look at the findings from the city's updated music audit. The quarterly music meetup is free to attend and open to the public. And finally this morning, and in more music news, Rocket City Music has announced its fifth concert season, featuring performances in unique venues across the Huntsville area beginning this September. Organizers say the series is designed to introduce audiences to music while showcasing Huntsville's growing arts community. You are listening to Tennessee Valley Mornings. Taking a look at your weather, we'll start today with another warm morning with temperatures around 70 under mostly sunny skies across the listening area. This afternoon, highs will climb into the upper 80s. Most of the day should stay dry, but as the heat of the day builds, there's about a 40% chance for scattered showers and thunderstorms around lunchtime. If you have outdoor plans for later today, it's a good idea to keep an eye on the sky. Tonight will be partly cloudy and warm with lows setting near 72. Friday, expect another warm day with highs in the upper 80s, but showers and thunderstorms will become more likely during the afternoon and evening, and some of those storms could bring brief heavy rainfall, gusty winds, and lightning. Looking ahead to the weekend, the highs for Saturday and Sunday will be around 90, with a good chance for afternoon showers and evening thunderstorms. If you're planning to be outdoors, the morning hours will likely offer the best opportunity for dry weather. Coming up next, I sit down with Kimla Eubanks to talk about the Ardmore Public Library's rededication of their storybook trail to close out their summer of reading. Keep listening to Tennessee Valley Mornings. One of the greatest challenges libraries face today is helping children discover the joy of reading in a world filled with screens and endless digital distractions. Sometimes the best way to encourage literacy isn't by asking children to sit still with a book, but by inviting them to explore a story one step at a time. Little kinetic energy there. That's the idea behind the Storybook Trail we're going to talk about today. It's an outdoor experience that combines reading, walking, and family time in a unique and engaging way. On July 22nd, the Ardmore Public Library is celebrating the rededication of its Storybook Trail as part of its summer reading finale. And so joining us this morning on Tennessee Valley Mornings is Kimla Eubanks, a grant writer for the Ardmore Public Library, and she's here to talk about the project, the importance of literacy, and why libraries continue to be much more than places to check out books. Welcome to Tennessee Valley Mornings, Kimla.
15: Thank you, Ryan. It's a pleasure to be here and talk about all the fantastic things going on with reading.
9: I've read about the trail in preparation for sitting down with you. Has intrigued me because I don't think I've seen anything like it before. So I was very excited to also share that with our listeners today because perhaps it's something of which they were unaware as well, which is a great place to begin here. So for the listeners who may be unfamiliar with it or just what a storybook trail is in general, what exactly is it?
15: The Storybook Trail concept is an educational outdoor activity where pages from a children's book are placed along a walking trail So families can walk the walking path, read the book. And each one of our book panels also has a thoughtful question. So it allows families to stop and pause, think about the question, answer it together, and then move on to the next panel.
16: Oh, I like that. It kind of reminds me of a lot of miniature golf courses now have scavenger hunts along the way. And so and some of them have a story. There's one course that I like playing in Panama City Beach that has a story about pirates along the way. And so that kind of reminds me of that, where you're it's this intellectual and physiological activity all at the same time, which is a fascinating combination. You know, where did the idea for Ardmore's storybook trail come from?
15: The storybook trail in Ardmore started in 2021. And this is funded through an initiative from the Tennessee Governor's Early Literacy Foundation. They have 76 storybook trails across the state of Tennessee.
16: Wow.
15: And if you're familiar with where Ardmore sits, it is split in half by the state line. We've got the city of Ardmore on the Tennessee side and the town of Ardmore on the Alabama side. But our library, the Ardmore Public Library, we sit on the Tennessee side. But our motto is we serve two cities, four counties, because that's where Madison, Limestone, Lincoln, and Giles converge. So it was initiated from a grant in 2021. And the first book placed in the storybook trail, which is going to be there just, actually, I think it's already gone. We're getting prepped for the new one. But the first book was Little Tennessee by a local author, Michael Shoulders. And the Governor's Early Literacy Foundation allows you to apply for another grant called the Plot Twist Grant.
16: Oh, how neat. Love the name.
15: And the Plot Twist Grant allows you to place new book panels along the walking trail. So we are getting ready to rededicate and unveil the book that we've added. It is a book from the Dolly Parton's Imagination Library, which listeners may be familiar with that.
16: Entire world is familiar. What a great work. And I love how it takes on so many different forms, not just I believe it's a bus that travels, which I think we've seen on TV a lot, but also in ventures like this. I think it's wonderful.
15: Absolutely. We're excited to bring Little Owl's Night, which is part of a Little Owl's series of books by Divya Srivastava. And it is a wonderful twist on a bedtime story, and it involves a little owl who engages and is trying to go to sleep, and you get pictures and interaction with little woodland animals.
16: Oh, wow.
15: And so it's a really great family experience that we're going to be creating and unveiling with the rededication. We've got a whole event planned for this.
16: Engaging the whole family. It's combining reading and being outdoors. I really like that idea. Encourages kids to read more, to get outdoors more. Put down the iPad, kids. Get out more. So describe for our listeners this morning what makes those two activities work so well together.
15: Well, I could tell you just from my background, a neurological perspective, you've kind of touched on this. Engaging both sides of the brain with physical activity, kinetic energy, as you mentioned, moving the body as you are reading, not just reading, engaging the language center of the brain, and then engaging in conversation about the question that's on each panel. And then we're talking about a social engagement. So we hit physical activity, social, we hit cognitive, and also hopefully emotional. Hopefully it'd be a fun experience. So you're really hitting, especially for kids and developing brains, you are hitting multiple areas of the brain just with a walk on the trail.
16: Wow. Very efficient. Very, very efficient. So, we're all familiar with summer being notoriously, particularly probably over the last 20 or 30 years, a difficult time for keeping young readers engaged because they're away from school, they're away from that structure. And I know some homes have very structured reading environments, but you know, many, if I would say probably most, do not. So how do programs like this help keep children engaged with books?
15: You know, it's as we have evolved as a society, mm-hmm. how we access materials at the library and outside of the library yeah. through the storybook trail has really changed. So if you are listening and you are a library patron mm-hmm. Here in town or anywhere, you know you've got access to not just the physical books,
16: yeah.
15: but you've got Libby and Hoopla, you've got these places where you can get free audiobooks and ebooks. You've got opportunities to engage in storybook trails. You've got opportunities to we were talking earlier about a library of things.
16: Yeah.
15: So you can check out tools, mm-hmm. you can check out learned how to crochet, you can check out lots of different things at libraries.
16: Mm-hmm.
15: And at our library you can also check out hotspots. So we have people who live yeah. in rural areas where it's difficult to get Wi-Fi, and they can check out hotspots and have access to the internet where normally they couldn't.
16: Yeah.
15: So different ways to engage the patron that exist beyond just what we remember of going to the card catalog.
16: We talked about
15: and
16: that.
15: Finding,
16: Dewey
15: yes.
16: Decimal System turning 150 years old this year, listeners.
15: Yes.
16: I just learned that this morning. We'll save that for another show.
15: The American Library Association is 150 this year.
16: Oh,
15: and Dewey
16: wow.
15: Decimal was one of the many yeah. librarians who helped bring that together. His
16: wow.
15: system of organization is what was adopted by most libraries in the country. And even though we personally don't have the physical card catalog, mm-hmm. you can open the drawer and find the card.
16: Mm-hmm.
15: It's all online.
16: Yeah.
15: Like everything.
16: Right? So you still have one for like as a museum piece? Like, here, kids, this is how your grandparents or even maybe some of your parents were having to
15: you
16: look
15: know,
16: for books.
15: We have talked about that. We don't, but we've talked about using one of those. We have a seed library. So, again, another thing people can come and take, give and receive, a seed library. We've talked about maybe getting one of those to have seeds available.
16: That. Oh, that would be a lot of fun. You know, kind of the thread through all of this is bringing people together. And I find that the modern library excels so well at providing opportunities for bringing people together. What kinds of community connections, Kimla, have you seen grow through programs like the Storybook Trail or maybe some other programs at your library?
15: That's a great question, because really it's finding the library belongs to the community.
16: Mm.
15: So it's really important, just generally speaking, that the library really listen to the community and find out what they need. So for example, the last 2 years at our library, we have had a community forum on accessibility.
16: Mm.
15: We've received a couple of grants from another initiative at the American Library Association and the Association of Rural and Small Libraries to make improvements and help make our library more accessible to people with different types of physical mm-hmm. or cognitive disabilities.
16: Yeah.
15: So like something as simple as listening to our community and hearing, they said, we really need a front door that's automatic for people with wheelchairs
16: yeah.
15: and people with mobility aids. So we were able to get that. We need more workstations that are accessible.
16: Mm.
15: We were able to do that. We're able to... So we just had that. So listening to the community, hearing, you know, we really would like to be able to access resources on this topic.
16: Yeah.
15: So knowing, okay, people need access to that at a different time of day for a program, or they need us to bring more of these resources in. I think it starts with just listening to what patrons need and really responding to that need.
16: We often think about reading at libraries. But in how you describe them just now, it sounds like it's a great place to listen. You know, libraries have always been places where stories begin, but increasingly they're also places, as you've highlighted today, where communities gather, children discover a love of learning, and families create lasting memories together. You know, whether that happens inside the library or along your beautiful storybook trail, the goal remains the same. You know, helping people connect to the power of reading. And thank you so much for coming in this morning and talking to us, Kimla, about the storybook trail. Once again, can you remind listeners of when the dedication is and how they may be able to attend? Rededication.
15: Yeah, absolutely. This is a completely free event, and families are invited to join us. We're going to be in John Barnes Park in Ardmore on the Tennessee side. You can join us there at 10 a.m. for the rededication on July 22nd. It's a Wednesday. We're going to, everyone who walks the trail gets a little passport. And in between the storybook panels that they read with their families, they can stop and pick up goodies and take home crafts and get their little passport stamped. And when they're all finished, it can be entered into a drawing. We're going to be giving away some little owl books.
16: Oh, how fun. Thank you so much for coming in. For Tennessee Valley Mornings, I'm R.L. Terry. Coming up next is the latest from Marketplace Tech. On today's show, four state attorneys general in the U.S. are taking Meta to court, alleging it purposely built features on its platforms that addicted young users to social media. More on that story next. I'm R.L. Terry, and you're listening to Tennessee Valley Mornings.

0: Could social media be facing a big tobacco moment? From American Public Media, this is Marketplace Tech. I'm Megan McCarty-Carino.
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0: The attorneys general of four states, California, Colorado, Kentucky, and New Jersey, are suing Meta for $1.4 trillion, claiming the social media giant designed Facebook and Instagram to addict young users. The case is heading to court in Oakland, California next month. It follows a landmark verdict earlier this year. An LA jury found Meta and YouTube liable for mental health harms to a young woman who said she'd become addicted to the platform starting at 9 years old. And there are a slew of similar cases coming down the pike. To help break this down, we're joined by Gaia Bernstein. She teaches tech, privacy, and policy law at Seton Hall University and wrote Unwired, Gaining Control Over Addictive Technologies.
2: Here, the attorneys general are suing on the basis of consumer protection laws that prohibit companies, businesses from misleading and deceiving consumers. They are arguing that the use of addictive features basically misled users, kept them online for longer, and that tech companies hid the harm. They are also suing on the basis of COPPA, the Kids Online Privacy Law, the federal law, which prohibits collection of data from kids under 13 without the consent of their parents, which is part of what was happening on Instagram and on Facebook, which are the platforms in this case.
0: And we learned in some recent filings from Meta that the attorneys general of these states are basically trying to sue Meta for everything that it's worth. They are seeking damages of $1.4 trillion. Meta's total market cap is $1.5 trillion. Meta, of course, is contesting this, saying that a sanction of that size has no analog in the history of consumer protection enforcement. What do you think is the strategy here?
2: This is about punishing the companies for what they did. And there's another thing here called disgorgement, basically taking back the illegal profits. So basically, if Meta was illegally operating, misleading users, keeping kids online for as long as possible, then, and all these actions were not legal, then all the profits they made are going to be disgorged.
0: Even if this big case or, one of the others following it doesn't succeed, do you think these will have an effect on how social media platforms operate moving forward?
2: I don't think that it's going to be about one case. And on top of that, we have schools districts which sued for the cost that they have to pay for the mental health of the students, all the therapy, the extra counseling, and other issues related to that. So it's never about winning a specific case. It's about the overall impact here.
0: That's Gaia Bernstein at Seton Hall University. Jesus Alvarado produced this episode. I'm Megan McCarty-Carino, and that's Marketplace Tech. This is APM.
3: The governing board for WLRH Radio, the Alabama Educational Television Commission, will hold a quarterly meeting on Tuesday, July 21st at 10 a.m. at APT's office at 2112 11th Avenue South in Birmingham. The Alabama Television Foundation Authority Board will meet at the same location following the commission meeting. Tennessee Valley Mornings continues next after this break.
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9: Definitely need to be able to do a split on the ground.
10: We did have an idea to make this flying vehicle.
11: This is why I put gloves on. It's presumed to be a dried out umbilical cord.
8: And the niche in our community.
9: Definitely need to be able to do a split on the ground.
10: We did have an idea to make this flying vehicle.
11: This is why I put gloves on. It's presumed to be a dried out umbilical cord.
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Trust of North Alabama. Later, Bob Nance will be here for your daily political and civic news updates throughout the listening area. 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And at the end of the month, we will be rolling out a refreshed program lineup. More on that next week. 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

0: I'm Lainey Fox, and this is your library checkout for July 16th, letting you know what's happening at the Huntsville-Madison County Public Library today. At 10, The Chronicles of Yarnia meets at the downtown Huntsville Public Library for anyone who wants to work on projects and get inspiration from other needleworkers. At 10, the North Huntsville Public Library offers Libros y Amigos Storytime with books, music, and a craft in Spanish and English. At 11, the North Huntsville Public Library presents the Stop Motion Film Festival for anyone to come and vote for their favorite stop motion short created by other patrons. And at 1, Speedometry at Gurley meets at the Gurley Public Library to play with Hot Wheels tracks and learn about physics. You can learn more about these programs and other offerings across the Huntsville-Madison County Public Library's 10 branches at hmcpl.org.
1: 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There are around 150 species of snake in the United States, and almost 40 of them are native to Alabama, making our state a relative hotspot for snake biodiversity. A few species you're likely to encounter around Huntsville are gray rat snakes, northern water snakes, garter snakes, ringneck snakes, and black racers, none of which are venomous. It's always possible that you might come across a copperhead or timber rattlesnake this summer too, but these more common venomous snakes are not aggressive, so if you keep a respectful distance, they will ignore you. 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We hope that it inspires you to get out to one of North Alabama's many natural spaces this week. 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Happy trails!
2: You are with R.L. Terry here on Tennessee Valley Mornings. Coming up next, Bob Nance has your latest political and civic news updates throughout the Tennessee Valley. Then we'll have your news update from the Associated Press. Later, Alex Hall is talking space companies, NGOs, and other nonprofits. They've come together to support a national program that provides a two-day space experience at Pay What You Can for kids. Keep listening to Tennessee Valley Mornings.
3: With the Tennessee Valley Political Roundup, I'm Bob Nance. The Tennessee Valley holds one of the oldest known settlements of humans in the southeast, and it's just a short drive from most of the area. Nestled in the northeast corner of Alabama near Bridgeport is Russell Cave National Monument. The story of its modern discovery began in the early 1950s, when surveyors from the Tennessee Valley Authority stumbled upon ancient Native American artifacts in the area. Intrigued by this find, archaeologists from the Smithsonian Institution conducted a detailed series of studies on the site, uncovering extraordinary evidence that humans had been living in the cave as early as 8500 BCE. Recognizing the immense historical and cultural significance of these discoveries, the National Geographic Society stepped in to purchase the surrounding land in 1956 to ensure it would be preserved. After carefully documenting the site and its artifacts, the Society generously donated all 310 acres of the property to the American people. This culminated in 1961 when President John F. Kennedy officially designated the site as a national monument, protecting this incredible window into ancient history for generations to come. The park is open from 8 until 4:30 daily, and the visitor center opens at 8:30. Since this park is an archaeological preserve, there are no camping or cabin areas, but there are private campgrounds in the area around the perimeter. The park includes a 1.2-mile hiking trail, a boardwalk, and a picnic area. The visitor center also houses the Russell Cave Museum.

0: with collections of artifacts from the cave, including pottery, fish hooks, and arrowheads. The gift shop includes replicas of tools and spear points, as well as t-shirts and other collectible items to remember your visit. If you carry your National Park passport, the staff will gladly add the cancellation stamp to your collection. 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We already have several State House and State Senate candidates and at least one congressional candidate coming in. 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We will return a reservation link so that you can choose a time that is convenient for you to come to our studios to record an interview to be aired during Tennessee Valley mornings or during the Capital Exchange on Fridays. This has been the Tennessee Valley Political Roundup. I'm Bob Nance. 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
1: AP News, I'm Marcela Sanchez. President Trump is set to address the nation today on topics he says will include elections and voting machines. His comments suggest he's likely to revisit some of the unproven claims he's previously made about Republican losses, particularly his own in 2020 to Democrat Joe Biden. Trump says ICE officers should keep making vehicle stops. A plan had been announced Tuesday to suspend most of the vehicle stops because of the recent fatal shootings. Two drivers were shot and killed by ICE officers, one in Texas last week and another in Maine on Monday. An Associated Press analysis finds Americans are waiting longer for disaster aid under Trump.
2: On average, it's taking him about a month and a half, longer than any president going back to 1989.
1: AP correspondent David Lieb reports the president approved disaster aid for 80% of Republican states who requested it, compared with 60% of Democratic states.
2: The White House says that Trump is not making political decisions, but the leaders in some of those states disagree.
1: Trump's nominee to lead the Federal Emergency Management Agency, Cameron Hamilton, has said he wants to speed up disaster declaration decisions and ensure that reviews are objective and fair. In South Texas, flooding is forcing evacuations. Texas game wardens have rescued more than 40 people so far in the flooding, mostly in the Uvalde County area. Defense Secretary Pete Hegseth says he's rolling out a new screening program for testosterone deficiency among troops. In a video posted on social media, he called the move necessary to allow service members to operate at their absolute best. The screenings would be conducted annually for those 30 and older. Troops under 30 can volunteer to be tested. This is AP News.
3: AP Sports, I'm Mike Hempen. Fans are celebrating in Buenos Aires following Argentina's dramatic 2-1 win over England in a World Cup semifinal. Argentina scored two late second-half goals to erase a 1-0 deficit. It will now face Spain in the title game Sunday afternoon, trying to repeat as World Cup champs. LeBron James may shed some light on his future plans. The NBA's all-time leading scorer, who's a free agent, is scheduled to speak publicly this afternoon. The Milwaukee Brewers acquired right-handed pitcher Lance McCullers Jr. from the Houston Astros for outfielder prospect Jaden Fielder. New Orleans Saints running back Alvin Kamara has agreed to restructure his contract for the coming season. The deal is expected to keep him in New Orleans, but it doesn't preclude the Saints from trading him. I'm Mike Hempen, AP Sports.
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4: Welcome back, listeners. You are with R.L. Terry. Next week, WLRH will be revealing more details on the refresh programming rolling out at the end of the month, and we are delighted to share that with you. Coming up next, though, Alex Hall has a fascinating story about a national program that provides a two-day space experience at Pay What You Can for kids. 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
9: I'm Alex Hall, host of WLRH's Curiosity Squad. A two-day space experience coming to Huntsville next week is giving students the chance to work alongside an astronaut and possibly send an experiment of their own to the International Space Station. Go for Launch takes place July 20th and 21st at the Redstone Federal Credit Union on Wind Drive. It's organized by Higher Orbits, a nonprofit that uses space exploration to build teamwork, communication, and problem-solving skills. I spoke with Higher Orbits founder and CEO, Michelle Lucas, about the program and why students do not have to think of themselves as future rocket scientists to take part. Michelle, you founded Higher Orbits, what, about a decade ago? And what problems are you trying to address?
10: 10 years ago, I decided instead of complaining about some of the workforce problems we had, particularly students' abilities to work in teams and communicate well, I decided to create something that would help with that while sharing a love of something that has been a passion of mine since I was a kid. Space is a way to get kids excited about just about anything. And so we created Higher Orbits. I say we, me and the mouse in my pocket, created Higher Orbits with the idea of inspiring kids, but also working to solve workforce problems that we have, not just in the space industry, but across the country in all industries.
9: You were originally at NASA. What experiences did you bring from there to Higher Orbits and to the programs that you do?
10: Well, when I was at NASA, I had the privilege of working in mission control and also as a technical instructor for astronauts. So I get to bring to the students real world, here's what really happens in the space industry, and in particular, human spaceflight. And to me, that's one of the things that is special about this program is that it's led by somebody who doesn't just talk about space, but has lived it in ways that these students, in all honesty, probably didn't even realize existed. They're like, wait, a technical instructor for astronauts? Like there's a teacher for astronauts? And while they may intrinsically realize that has to happen, connecting those dots of the possibilities that exist in various careers in STEM is a really powerful thing for these kids.
9: You usually have an astronaut with you for these programs, right?
10: Yes, every one of our programs has an astronaut with us for the entire event. Not a 40-minute talk, 12 questions, then out the door. They are there to serve as a speaker, but also as a mentor throughout the entirety of our program.
9: Your program is coming to Huntsville next week on Monday and Tuesday. Tell me what happens in one of your camps, because the kind of take home here for the students is remarkable, right?
10: they're going to have a blast. Here's the reality. We are not solving the rocket equation. We are using space as a way to get everybody in the room excited, including myself and the astronaut. And they're going to do a variety of team challenges. They're going to earn space swag. They're going to get to work side by side with professionals in the space industry, an astronaut, and hopefully they're going to make some new friends who have some of the same interests that they do. And so to me, that's another really powerful element. We are able to bring together students who may never have known each other before to become buddies after this, because they have this common bond of something that they enjoy. So we'll spend 2 days at the Redstone Federal Credit Union, July 20th and 21st, doing all of that fun. Ultimately, every team is going to come up with an idea for their Out of This World Science Fair project. The teams are going to be competing to have their experiment idea created and flown to the International Space Station. So this program isn't designed for just the student who is a STEM superstar or who is in love with space. It's for anyone who has even the mildest interest in space. I like to say you don't have to be a rocket scientist to have a blast at Go for Launch, but rocket scientists, welcome too. We aren't just looking for engineering and science students. We want artists and communicators. We want every student to come experience this event, because I think it opens up their eyes that there are a lot more possibilities in STEM and space than the average student realizes.
11: And what age range is the camp for?
10: So grades 8 through 12, including rising 8th graders and recently graduated seniors.
11: So Higher Orbits is a nonprofit, and I saw on your website that the Alabama Space Grant Consortium and Space Club Huntsville, and actually many of our local companies here in Huntsville, are supporting this program. What does that support enable you to do?
10: We are so grateful for the support of, as you mentioned, Alabama Space Grant Consortium, National Space Club Huntsville, Amentum. They allow us to bring this program into your community and offer it at a rate that every student should be able to attend. We want to make sure every student has access to this program, and those companies and organization support make that happen. I'm the kiddo who grew up in an area that I didn't have space in my backyard. And while I know Huntsville has a lot of space in your backyard, it still doesn't mean students have access to all of those opportunities. And so providing access like these companies and organizations do is so important.
11: So with the camp, people can sign up and it's kind of a pay what you can afford. That's how it becomes extremely accessible to people.
10: Yes, we are very fortunate that because of those sponsorships, we're able to offer this as a pay what you can for as little as $25 or all the way up to the rack rate, in hopes that, you know, people will literally pay what they can. We're working to make sure every student has an out of this world opportunity.
11: Is this your first time bringing the program to Huntsville?
10: That's our third time at Redstone Federal Credit Union, who so graciously and amazingly hosts us and provides all the meals. And so they're another one of those tremendous supporters who make it possible for this to happen in the community. We are bringing a different astronaut than our last year. So astronaut Mike Forman is going to be with us. And that's something that we do try and do, is when we come back to communities, bring a different astronaut each year, because each astronaut's journey is different. And we'd love for students to hear the different journeys that people have had.
11: If people listening are interested in signing up, where do they go?
10: Going to go to higherorbits.org and click on Go for Launch.
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12: 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I'm Demario Spence. The Army has stood up a new branch dedicated entirely to space operations. The Space Operations Branch was established June 12th. 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Officers in Functional Area 40 Space Operations join newly created 40D Enlisted Tactical Space Operations Specialist. These space professionals support Army units by helping plan missions, maintain communications, provide navigation, offer missile warning, and protect forces. Until now, enlisted soldiers filling space roles came from other branches on a temporary basis, including air defense artillery, signal and military intelligence units. The new branch gives those soldiers a permanent career path instead. Starting October 1st, the 40D military occupational specialty opens to active duty, National Guard, and reserve soldiers, from specialist through sergeant major. 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
1: I'm Marcela Sanchez with an AP News Minute. President Trump is set to address the nation today on topics he says will include elections and voting machines. His comments suggest he's likely to revisit some of the unproven claims he's previously made about Republican losses, particularly his own in 2020 to Democrat Joe Biden. An Associated Press analysis finds Americans are waiting longer for disaster aid under Trump. AP correspondent David Lieb also reports the president approved disaster aid for 80% of Republican states who requested it, compared with 60% of Democratic states.
2: The White House says that Trump is not making political decisions, but the leaders in some of those states disagree.
1: His nominee to lead the Federal Emergency Management Agency, Cameron Hilton, has said he wants to speed up disaster declaration decisions and ensure that reviews are objective and fair. I'm Marcela Sanchez.
4: You've been listening to Tennessee Valley Mornings. Coming up next is the Marketplace Morning Report, followed by Morning Blend with Mike Keeley beginning at 9 o'clock. Today, Mike will have Rimsky-Korsakov's masterpiece, Scheherazade. He'll also present music from Leonard Bernstein's On the Town. For Tennessee Valley Mornings, I'm R.L. Terry, wishing you a thrilling Thursday, and I will see you tomorrow.

We've been listening to the Overture to the Merry Wives of Windsor by Otto Nicolai, a composer whose name is remembered today almost entirely because of this delightful comic opera. It's based on Shakespeare's tale of the boastful Sir John Falstaff and the clever woman who outwit him. The overture captures the opera's good humor from the very first measures. That was the Royal Promenade Orchestra, conducted by Alfred Gahart. Well, good morning. It's July 16th, Thursday, and this is Morning Blend. Welcome to our daily masterclass of classic and classical music. I'm Mike Keeley. Thanks for joining me. Few orchestral works capture the imagination quite like Nikolai Rimsky-Korsakov's Scheherazade. Composed in 1888, it's inspired by the tales of 1001 Nights, where the storyteller, Scheherazade, keeps herself alive by spinning a new story for the Sultan every night, always leaving him eager to hear what would happen next. Throughout the work, listen for the solo violin, representing Scheherazade herself, weaving playfully around the orchestra as her voice returns again and again. It's also one of the finest showcases ever written, and shows why Rimsky-Korsakov remains one of history's greatest masters of orchestration. Here is Scheherazade.

0: Scheherazade combined two features typical of Russian music in general, and Rimsky-Korsakov in particular. Dazzling, colorful orchestration, and an interest in the East, which figured greatly in the history of the Russian Empire, as well as Orientalism in general. That was the Minneapolis Symphony Orchestra, led by Antal Doradi. It's 9:51.
1: 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This year's theme is Love, Music, Memory, The Light We Bring. 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
0: 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Tickets and information at imphuntsville.org or at 256-415-SHOW. When Leonard Bernstein's musical On the Town premiered in 1944, it brought the sights, sounds, and energy of New York City to Broadway in a way that audiences had never experienced before. One of the most exhilarating orchestral episodes is Times Square 1944, a vivid musical portrait of the city bustling crossroads during the height of World War II. It's Bernstein at his most energetic and optimistic, music that celebrates the city that never sleeps. Here's Times Square, 1944, from On the Town.

On the Town is a musical with the music of Leonard Bernstein and a book by and lyrics by Betty Comden and Adolph Green. The story concerns three American sailors on a 24-hour shore leave in New York City in 1944 during World War II. Each of the three sailors meets and quickly connects with a woman. That was Keith Lockhart and the Boston Pops. This is 89.3 WLRH FM HD1 in Huntsville. Music, news, and community programming for the Tennessee Valley. It's 81 degrees and mostly cloudy right now in Huntsville. Looks like 89 degrees is a high. Chance of thunderstorms later in the afternoon. I'll be back after the news with Mahler's Completed Symphony No. 1.

0: This is the Composer's Datebook for July 16th. I'm John Burge. Today we note the birthday of a remarkable composer, conductor, and virtuoso violinist, Eugène Ysaÿe, born in Liège, Belgium on today's date in 1858. After studies with two famous violin composers of his day, Henryk Wieniawski of Poland and his Belgian compatriot Henri Vieuxtemps, Eugène Ysaÿe was soon touring Europe and Russia as a star performer himself. In 1886, when the 28-year-old Ysaÿe married, the great Belgian composer César Franck presented the young couple with a violin sonata as a wedding present. That same year, Ysaÿe founded a famous string quartet, and in 1893, it was the Ysaÿe Quartet that gave the premiere of Claude Debussy's string quartet, a work its composer dedicated to the ensemble in admiration. In 1918, Ysaÿe made his American debut as a conductor with the Cincinnati Symphony and made such a great impression there that he remained as music director of the Cincinnati Symphony from 1918 to 1922. As a composer, Ysaÿe wrote 8 concertos and a famous set of 6 solo sonatas for the violin. He died at the age of 72 in 1931. And in 1937, Queen Elizabeth of Belgium inaugurated the annual Eugène Ysaÿe International Prize for Promising Young Violinists. Composer's Datebook is produced by APM, American Public Media, in conjunction with the American Composers Forum, reminding you that all music was once new.
1: BBC News with Govinda Gill. 32 people have been found guilty on charges including negligence and manslaughter, which led to the collapse of a bridge near the Italian city of Genoa. 43 people were killed when sections of the Morandi Viaduct fell apart during a storm in 2018. Here's our global affairs reporter, Paul Moss.
2: It was an accident which saw dozens of cars plunge to the ground, but an Italian court has ruled it was an accident waiting to happen. One of the pillars which supported the Morandi Viaduct hadn't had any maintenance since 1967, and Italian prosecutors showed that vital safety work was then delayed. The company which operated the motorway was held responsible, and the former CEO of its majority shareholder, Giovanni Castellucci, has now been sentenced to 12 years in prison. Senior colleagues and staff at a maintenance company were also convicted.
1: The commander of Ukraine's armed forces has warned that the country needs to focus on war and on effective strategy. Oleksandr Syrsky's comments came amidst a row with the outgoing defence minister, who it was announced on Wednesday is to be replaced. The move has sparked nationwide protests. Critics argue President Zelensky is putting domestic politics before the interests of defence. Sarah Rainsford is in Ukraine.
3: Mikhail Fedorov has revealed that he lost his job because of a clash with Ukraine's commander-in-chief, General Syrsky. President Zelensky chose the general over his minister, but he has sorely underestimated the backlash. Mr. Fedorov has praised General Syrsky for saving the country, as he put it, at the start of Russia's full-scale invasion. But he says the war has been transformed since then, and Ukraine needs change too. This is an extraordinary intervention, and President Zelensky will have to step carefully to prevent it becoming a crisis of confidence in Ukraine's military leadership and his own.
1: The UN says more than 500 people are feared dead after 2 shipwrecks off Myanmar's coast. Both boats left Rakhine State in late June, carrying mostly Rohingya refugees. Jonathan Head reports from Bangkok.
4: With the Rohingya population caught in the middle of the civil war in Rakhine State and subjected to systematic discrimination and occasional violent attacks, increasing numbers have been making the dangerous journey across the Andaman Sea over the past year in the hope of reaching Malaysia. Almost all communications with Rakhine State have been cut, but human rights groups say reports of bodies being washed up in 2 different locations suggest that both boats may have capsized. The United Nations says safer routes must be found for Rohingya asylum seekers. Hundreds die every year making the sea crossing, and they are often abused by the people smugglers transporting them.
1: World News from the BBC. The WHO is warning that Congo's Ebola outbreak is spreading fast, with June recording more infections than any previous outbreak, making it the world's third largest on record. More than 350 patients have recovered, but nearly 800 have died, with over 2,000 confirmed cases. It says most deaths occurred in communities where patients never reached health facilities. Britain has announced sanctions against 11 people and entities suspected of financing the war in Sudan through the illicit trading of gold. All are Sudanese, but they trade internationally, including in the markets in Dubai and Hong Kong. The money raised through the sale of so-called conflict gold goes to support both sides of the conflict. An official report has issued a damning critique of Britain's domestic security service, MI5, accusing it of systemic failings. It found the service had lied in evidence given to three separate courts while also defending a violent neo-Nazi spy whose abuse of a woman was uncovered by the BBC. Daniel De Simone reports.
5: The report is devastating for MI5. It finds that one senior MI5 officer lied repeatedly, while another misled his own colleagues and lied about what he was told. The conclusions confirm the BBC's revelation in February last year that MI5 lied to the courts, something the security service vehemently denied. The official investigation was ordered by the Prime Minister. The findings could result in contempt of court proceedings or even a criminal prosecution.
1: South African police say more than 8,000 foreign nationals have been arrested in the past 2 weeks in a nationwide operation against undocumented migrants. Some face additional charges for serious crimes, including rape and murder. The operation has targeted illegal mining and organised crime. BBC News.
6: Hello and welcome. It's 10:06 on Wednesday. Excuse me, Thursday, July 16th, and this is Morning Blend. I'm your host, Mike Keeley. We've got some interesting and entertaining classic and classical music this hour. Well, we started the week off with the first movement of Mahler's Epic Symphony No. 1. So today, we are going forward and listening to the other three. I'll tell you a little bit about each movement. Movement 2 is heavy, and it's a beer hall peasant dance known as a Landler. Mahler channels rustic, stomping energy in the strings before shifting to a sweet melody. Movement 3 is a surreal funeral march. And then movement 4 is sort of a violent explosion of brass and percussion, which kind of defines Mahler, I guess. The stormy finale battles through chaos until the horns literally stand up to blast a triumphant victory. That's my kind of horns. Here are movements 2, 3, and 4 of Gustav Mahler's Symphony No. 1 in D major.

0: That dude could write an ending, huh? We've been listening to movements 2, 3, and 4 of Gustav Mahler's Symphony No. 1 in D major, made all the more yummy because that was the Chicago Symphony Orchestra's brass section and Sir George Salty conducting. It's 10:47, and this is Morning Blend.
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0: 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Well, if you've been listening to me on this show for a while, you know that I love me some Max Leek. He's an accomplished American jazz pianist, keyboardist, and composer whose career in Pittsburgh spans over 5 decades. He was honored as a Pittsburgh jazz legend, and he has been had a multifaceted career playing, producing, and teaching. Here are a couple other cuts from his recording called Threads. The first one is called Joy.

0: We've been listening to Max Leek and Friends. We heard their Joy by Jerry Niewood and also Awaken by Joseph Negri. This is 89.3 WLRH FM HD1 Huntsville, music, news, and community program for the Tennessee Valley. Well, I'll be back after the news with music by Ferdy Grofe, his Mississippi Suite that depicts scenes on a journey down the Mississippi River. Later, I'll have a piece called Summer of 2008 for solo euphonium. We don't get a lot of solo euphonium, so I think you'll enjoy that. I'll be right back after the news.
1: Stardate July 16th. Stars age in a well-understood way. Nuclear fusion in the star's core converts lighter elements to heavier ones. At some point, that process ends and the star dies. How long the star lives and how it does so are determined by its mass. But a recent study says that some stars could be powered in part by dark matter. That could affect how long the stars live and make them look younger than they really are. Dark matter accounts for about 85% of all the matter in the universe. It produces no energy. We know it's there only because its gravity tugs the visible matter around it. It may consist of some type of subatomic particle, but no one's found it. But if certain types of dark matter particles ram together, they may cancel each other with a flash. The study says that could impact stars in the center of the galaxy, where dark matter is tightly packed. Massive stars with stronger gravity could pull in more dark matter. That would keep them going practically forever, and it would make them look younger. Lighter stars couldn't pull in enough dark matter to keep them going. Instead, the dark matter reactions would blow the stars apart. A cluster at the heart of the galaxy contains many heavy stars that look young in some ways, but old in others. And the cluster doesn't have any lightweight stars. The combination could mean that the evolution of the stars in that region is being influenced by dark matter. Our web address is stardate.org. For the University of Texas McDonald Observatory, I'm Billy Henry.
2: BBC News with Govinda Gill. A former head of the company that operates Italian motorways has been sentenced to 12 years in prison by a court in Genoa over the collapse of a bridge in the city nearly 8 years ago, killing 43 people. Giovanni Castellucci was accused of delaying planned maintenance of the Morandi Bridge. More than 30 others were found guilty over the disaster. Here's Davide Ghiglione.
3: After 4 years of trial and 284 hearings, the families of the victims can finally find some peace. There was a lot of uncertainty over the last few years about the accident because on the one hand you had prosecutors saying that was due to the lack of maintenance, but on the other hand lawyers were saying no, this was just a disaster, no one could do anything about it. And I was just talking to some of the families in court today who actually messaged me on WhatsApp to say how relieved they are now that someone's been held accountable for it.
2: The commander of Ukraine's armed forces has warned that the country needs to focus on war and on effective strategy. Oleksandr Syrsky's comments came amidst a row with the outgoing defence minister, Mykhailo Fedorov, who it was announced on Wednesday is to be replaced. The move has sparked nationwide protests. Sarah Rainsford is in Ukraine.
4: There is this kind of presentation of what's happening now as a battle between the generations. So Mykhailo Fedorov, the young, tech-savvy guy on the one hand, and the old-style general on the other. And the suggestion was that by trying to appoint the current interior minister to become the next defence minister, that President Zelensky was kind of playing to the old guys and not to the new face, which is represented by Fedorov and the way he's trying to shift Ukraine and shift its defence ministry too. And so it's certainly being presented as a kind of battle of the two guards by many people.
2: The WHO has warned that Congo's Ebola epidemic is spreading more quickly than any previous outbreak. More than 2,000 cases have been confirmed, including almost 800 deaths. But the WHO says the true number could be far higher, with many people dying without reaching health facilities. Imogen Folks reports from Geneva.
5: The WHO believes there could be far more cases than those officially recorded. Many who have died never made it to a clinic and never received treatment. Exactly where Ebola is spreading and exactly how fast remain unclear. 80% of new cases are from previously unknown transmission chains. Health workers are playing catch-up. Not enough beds for the ill, not enough contact tracing and testing.
2: Pakistan, a leading mediator in the Iran conflict, urged the adversaries to halt current hostilities and return to negotiations. A foreign ministry spokesman said Islamabad recognised the urgent need to address the conflict's impact. BBC News. The leader of the Houthis, the Iranian-backed group which controls most of Yemen, has threatened to attack Saudi Arabia's oil facilities and other infrastructure. The warning follows Houthi claims that Yemen's airport at Sana'a was bombed by Saudi forces. The Houthis then fired missiles back into Saudi Arabia. The two sides fought a bitter conflict during the 2010s. South African police say more than 8,000 foreign nationals have been arrested in the past 2 weeks in a nationwide operation against undocumented migrants. A spokesman says some face additional charges for serious crimes, including rape and murder. The operation has targeted illegal mining and organised crime. An official report has issued a damning critique of Britain's domestic security service, accusing it of systemic failings. It found MI5 had lied in evidence given to three separate courts, while also defending a violent neo-Nazi spy whose abuse of a woman was uncovered by the BBC. Responding, MI5's chief, Sir Ken McCullum, apologised. Wildlife authorities in Nepal have located and fitted a satellite tracking collar on a notorious wild elephant blamed for the deaths of at least 25 people over the years. The animal was tracked in the western sector of the Chitwan National Park after a 10-day search. Ambarasan Ethiarajan reports.
6: The wild bull elephant known as Durbe was tranquilized before Nepali officials fitted a GPS-enabled collar to monitor its movements. The collar will allow park officials to track the animal's location in near real time, allowing them to deploy response teams immediately to drive it back into the forest. The operation began after mounting public outrage over the elephant's latest attack, in which it killed a woman and her 4-year-old son. The child's great-grandparents had been killed by the same animal in 2012.
2: BBC News.
0: Good morning and welcome back to Morning Blend. It's 11:06 on Thursday, and this is number 71. I'm Mike Keeley, your host for hour 3 of our program. I'm glad that you're with us today. So today we journey down the Mississippi River through the ears of a composer best known for capturing the grand scale of American landscape. Ferdi Grofe's Mississippi Suite from 1925 is a vivid musical travelogue. Across four distinct movements, Grofe uses a full symphonic canvas, capturing everything from the lighthearted skips of Huckleberry Finn to the solemn, heavy flow of the mighty river itself. Here's the Boston Pops bringing Grofe's Americana masterpiece to life.

0: Did anybody else get a little bit of I Got Rhythm in there towards the end? Freddie Grofe's Mississippi Suite depicts scenes along a journey down the Mississippi River from its headwaters in Minnesota all the way to New Orleans. That was the Boston Pops under the direction of Keith Lockhart. It's 11:20. This is Morning Blend.
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0: David Gillingham has long been recognized as one of America's leading composers for wind ensemble. His works often draw inspiration from personal experiences, history, and the natural world. One of his works is called Summer of 2008, a concerto for euphonium and wind ensemble. The solo euphonium serves as the work's storyteller, carrying the melodies that are expressive and technically demanding while communicating rich dialogue with the full wind ensemble. It admirably showcases the instrument's remarkable agility and its warm, almost vocal tone. Here's David Gillingham's Summer of 2008.

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0: Russian composer Dmitri Shostakovich wrote music for a film called The First Echelon. This was in 1955. It's about a group of volunteers who move to a remote area of Kazakhstan

0: Dmitri Shostakovich originally wrote that little waltz for a 1955 Soviet film called The First Echelon. The short, carnivalesque piece later found a place in his Suite for Variety Orchestra. We heard the Alliage Quintet, four saxophones, one piano, at St. Paul's by the Sea Episcopal Church, a concert presented by the Beaches Fine Arts Series in Jacksonville Beach, Florida. In a moment, the business end of the music biz. 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
0: Next year, 2027, will be a milestone year for the McDuffie Center for Strings at Mercer University in Macon, Georgia. There will be 20 candles on the anniversary cake for the program founded by American violinist Robert McDuffie. He founded it with the idea that learning music itself is, of course, necessary, but it's no longer sufficient for today's young musicians. The McDuffie Center for Strings focuses on music and on entrepreneurship. So students have classes in marketing, business law, fundraising, public speaking. Skills that Robert McDuffie says are crucial to a career in today's classical music business. The ensemble we're about to hear really leans into that concept of professional prep. A core group of string players from the McDuffie Center, plus professional winds, brass, and percussion from the Atlanta Symphony Orchestra, about an hour and a half north of Macon, the Macon-Mercer Symphony Orchestra. They're led by Thomas Wilkins in this concerto, written by a Mercer composition professor. Violinist Amy Schwartz-Moretti solos in the violin concerto by Christopher Allen Schmitz.

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1: 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I'm Marcia Ahrens, glad to be with you this afternoon. 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
0: Astor Piazzolla was born in 1921 in Argentina. Started playing bandoneon, the tango accordion, when he was 8 years old. And by the time he was 12, he was good enough to catch the ear of his musical idol, bandleader Carlos Gardel. Gardel invited him on tour with the band. His father said, "Astor, 12 years old? No, you're too young." Astor was so angry at his dad. But during that tour, in 1935, there was a plane crash. Carlos Gardel and his entire band were killed. Astor Piazzolla might have been lost to the world in his early teens, but he grew up to be the best-known tango composer in the world. Here's a piece he wrote in 1982 for cellist Mstislav Rostropovich, who did not receive it eagerly. More on that after we hear the music. Violist Jay Julio and pianist Josh Tatsuo Cullen teamed up for this performance at the Music House Museum in Williamsburg, Michigan, for Le Grand Tango by Astor Piazzolla.

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1: 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The Governing Board for WLRH Radio, the Alabama Educational Television Commission, will hold a quarterly meeting on Tuesday, July 21st at 10 a.m. at APT's office at 2112 11th Avenue South in Birmingham. The Alabama Educational Television Foundation Authority Board will meet at the same location following the commission meeting. I'm Marcia Ahrens, glad to be with you this afternoon. Coming up on this HD1 channel, it's Tuxedo Junction. Then at 3, we have PRX Remix. Thanks for spending part of your afternoon with us, and thanks for supporting this public radio station. It's 2 o'clock.
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0: Jazz Hall Radio and the Alabama Jazz Hall of Fame present Tuxedo Junction. For the next hour, we'll enjoy a sampling of the evolution of jazz, from the innovators to today's rising stars. Let's take a deep dive into America's native art form with your host, Alabama Jazz Hall of Fame inductee, Bart Grooms.
1: Hello there, so glad to be with you. Glad that you are listening in our local listening areas of Birmingham and Huntsville, Alabama, and as I see on the board right now in central and eastern United States, as well as a couple of places in northern Europe. Grateful for all of you. Want to give a shout out to the local folks here in Birmingham that Sun Ra Day is coming later on. Yes, this will be the birthday of Sun Ra on May the 22nd. And if you want to know details, go to sunraday.com and look at the events, including a performance by the Sun Ra Orchestra. Where else but at Saturn? In fact, we're going to begin with Sun Ra today, but let me tell you what else we're going to hit. Earl Hines and new music from Peter and Will Anderson. Lovely tune of Irving Berlin's. And Dizzy Gillespie's Big Band, playing that for the first time from the late 50s. A tune on the Daily Duke that we have not played before. Art Blakey and the Jazz Messengers with a cool swinging number of Wayne Shorter's. And lots more. Sun Ra from 1976. This was released not too long ago from the album At the Showcase. That live at Chicago, there were some recordings from 66 and 67. I think this is from 76. It is the classic tune Rose Room with Sun Ra, of course, on electric keyboards, and a great tenor solo from John Gilmore. We're going to have another tenor player following that, and if you don't know the link between the two, I'll let you know after we play these two cuts.

from 1959, the original recording of John Coltrane's signature tune, Naima, written for his wife. Tommy Flanagan on piano, Paul Chambers on bass, Art Taylor at the drums, Train, of course, on tenor sax. And one of the people he was listening to very carefully in the late 50s, early 60s was John Gilmore, whose playing he admired very much. And John Gilmore was the featured soloist on the preceding track from 1976 from Sun Ra's group Rose Room, which, as someone pointed out at the end, there was Fletcher Henderson's theme song for a while. Sun Ra, born here in Birmingham, Alabama in 1914. He also died here in 1993. So, which, interestingly enough, Erskine Hawkins, the other perhaps greatest jazz musician to come from Birmingham, at least in terms of name, was also born and died the same years as Sun Ra. And I'm sure they played some gigs together growing up. How about that? Here's the great Earl Father Hines from 1966 with Richard Davis on bass, Elvin Jones on drums, Sammy Kahn's tune, Shoeshine Baby. Oh, excuse me, Shoeshine Boy. There's a problem in the metadata there. Ah, Shoeshine Boy.

0: vocalist and pianist Peter Cincotti from 2004 and Cole Porter's I Love Paris. Nice work from Kenny Washington on drums on that track. Before that, Earl Hines from 1966 and Shoeshine Boy.
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4: 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Love Kathy and Morticia. 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
0: Welcome back to The Junction on 89.3 WLRH FM. Coming up in a few moments from 1948, the original recording of Thelonious Monk's tune, I Mean You, in a quartet with Milt Jackson on vibes, John Simmons on bass, Shadow Wilson on drums, Monk, of course, at the piano, recorded for Blue Note. The new album called The Best of Berlin from the twin Anderson brothers, Peter, who is heard here on clarinet, and Will, heard on alto sax, is given over completely to the works of Irving Berlin. We're going to hear Blue Skies, one of Berlin's most famous tunes, but he wrote so many famous tunes. Rossano Sportiello is heard on piano, Neil Minor on bass. We'll hear more from Neil Minor later on this week. And Chuck Redd at the drums. This is brand new music.

We have never played any of trumpeter Dizzy Gillespie's 1950s big band, and it's a high time we did. So there they are from 1957. That was Benny Golson's classic composition and arrangement. I remember Clifford, and Dizzy was the only soloist on trumpet there. Lovely, lovely stuff recorded for Verve. Before that, Thelonious Monk with Milt Jackson from 1948 and I Mean You. And at the beginning of the set, Will and Peter Anderson and Irving Berlin's Blue Skies from their new album, The Best of Berlin, which is on the Arbors label. Very fine mainstream jazz company. Basement is a tune that Duke Ellington recorded a few times, at least live in studio versions. I think there's only one studio, but I'm not sure. Maybe more than one. This is a live version that we have never played before from 1957. And as you might expect, there is some emphasis on the bass, really more the piano. So you hear Duke at the piano here. The bassist is Joe Benjamin, who on this live date in Pennsylvania in 57 was not fully a member of the band, but he would be later on. But he sounds good here. Duke is doing a great job. And of course, there's a lot of room for the ensemble.

0: 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It's Joe Benjamin.
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4: Just about every tenor sax player worth his salt in the 40s, 50s, well, you can go back to the 30s, loved Lester Young's work, and Wayne Shorter was no exception to that. And he, after Lester's death in 1959, he wrote this tune, Lester Left Town, and recorded it the next year with the band he was in, Art Blakey's Jazz Messengers. So Blakey, of course, on drums, Lee Morgan on trumpet, Bobby Timmons on bass, Jimmy Merritt, Bobby Timmons on piano, Jimmy Merritt on bass, recorded again for Blue Note.

Art Blakey and the Jazz Messengers from 1960 with Wayne Shorter's Lester Left Town, a really swinging tune there. We will end with some more of Milt Jackson. We heard him with Monk earlier in the show. Here he is 8 years later on his own date, 1956, and the standard Come Rain or Come Shine with Lucky Thompson on tenor sax and a little known but effective pianist named Wade Leggy. We will end with this. It's always good to be with you. And mention again, if you go to sunraday.com, you can find out all the events that are happening this week to celebrate the birthday of Birmingham's, one of Birmingham's most illustrious sons, at least in the world of jazz. We're very proud of him. Good to be with you. I'm Bart Grooms.

Tuxedo Junction is a production of the Alabama Jazz Hall of Fame. We look forward to seeing you back at the Junction.

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You can learn more at alexandrineb.com. The song Shishiodoshi is by Stevia Sphere on Bandcamp. The song Sun Soleil is originally by Haitian singer Dina B, and this performance is by Jaina Sayir. You can find links in the show notes at Bavelry.com. 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
2: This is Backroad Frequencies. An hour of indie country, Americana, and roots rock. A mix of new voices, road-tested songwriters, and the occasional classic that reminds you of where it all came from. No gloss, no shortcuts, just good songs that hold up mile after mile. Settle in. We'll take the long way. Mile marker 16. Some roads get you somewhere. The best ones just give you time to think.

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We start today's show with Chris Stapleton and Traveler. My name is Eric. It's an hour of indie country, alt country, Americana, red dirt, roots rock. So just take 1 hour to try to stop remembering all your passwords and enjoy the show. This is Jay Buchanan.

0: That is Treaty Oak Revival and Missed Call on Back Road Frequencies. My name is Eric Bruckner. This is 89.3 WLRH. 1 hour indie country, Americana, red dirt, roots rock, and this is Billy Strings.
1: I ain't

drive-by truckers. Gravity's gone. Of course, we got them for Shoals Fest 2026, and they'll be performing the entire Decoration Day album in its entirety in October in the Shoals. You have found Backroad Frequencies, and this is the Steel Woods album.

serious throwback. One from even before I was born. Kitty Wells on Backroad Frequencies, an hour of indie country, alt country, Americana, roots rock, red dirt, and yes, the occasional throwback. Hey, thank you for listening to the show today. I mean, you could be doing anything. Most likely walking into your kitchen and trying to remember why you walked in there in the first place. Don't worry, I'm rooting for you. But instead of doing that, you're here, and we thank you for listening to Backroad Frequencies. This is the band of heathens.

That is Devin Dawson, Secondhand Hurt. Love, Devin. At some point, he decided there wasn't enough money in being in a death metal band. So let's try country. Great songwriter. Another great songwriter, Kacey Musgraves. This is off her latest album. This is called Loneliest Girl on Backroad Frequencies.

Thank you for listening to Backroad Frequencies on 89.3 WLRH. My name is Eric. Hey, you know, the good news, look, nobody out there has it all figured out. The bad news, also, nobody has it all figured out.

This is Backroad Frequencies. That is Nathaniel Rateliff and the Night Sweats. I need never get old before that shovels and rope. My name's Eric. Thank you for joining us here on mile marker 16 of Backroad Frequencies. We wrap it up with Brent Cobb.

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1: This final note on the way out today, data from Bain that I saw on CNBC, an addendum of sorts to Kaylee's piece on grocery stores. Grocery units, which is basically the way that industry counts individual items sold, fell 1.8% in June from a year earlier. That is down from basically break even when they measured it last year. If you are blaming inflation for that, well, yeah. Our daily production team includes Andy Corbin, Mika Ellison, Maria Hollenhorst, Sarah Leeson, Sean McHenry, and Sophia Terenzio. Will Story is the supervising senior producer. And I'm Kai Rizdahl. We will see you tomorrow, everybody.
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4: Welcome inside Appalachia. I'm Mason Adams. This week, we're traveling to summer attractions across Appalachia. Like a bus that sits on a rock at the West Virginia confluence of the New Ngali Rivers.
5: 1954 when you put it up here. Figure over 50 years old, you know, 50 years on that rock. It's older than me, you know.
4: Also, one person's weedy nuisance is another's golden treasure. So says a North Carolina fiber artist.
6: This is too much fun, this going out and just getting stuff that people think is weeds, stew it up in the pot, put your yarn in there, make the colors.
4: And we spill the tea on a classic roadside attraction.
7: I think that it's just pretty cool that we're the first and only people ever to get married in front of the world's largest teapot.
4: You'll hear these stories and more this week inside Appalachia. First, the news.
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9: BBC News with David Harper. The US has expanded its military strikes on Iran, targeting the port city of Bandar Abbas, the island of Keshem in the Strait of Hormuz, and areas along the Gulf. Iran's state media have reported attacks on Bushehr, home to Iran's only civilian nuclear plant, and Ahvaz, the operational heart of its onshore oil production. Throughout the day on Thursday, Iran targeted Jordan and Kuwait. The White House Press Secretary Karoline Leavitt said Tehran and Washington were still talking to each other.
10: Iran very much continues to talk to the United States of America and express that they want to make a deal with us because they are suffering devastating blows on behalf of our United States military. The reason, and this is important for the American people to understand, the reason for the recent strikes over the course of the last several days is because Iran violated the memorandum of understanding that we struck with them.
9: More than 850 wildfires are burning across Canada. Officials say the vast majority are out of control. Thick plumes of smoke from a large cluster of fires affecting northwestern areas of Ontario is causing haze and harming air quality in the province's capital, Toronto, and parts of the United States. Our senior Canada reporter, Nadine Youssef, is in Toronto.
10: It's thick and it's hard to escape. We've been blanketed by smoke over the last 2 days, and it distinctly smells of campfire outside. I mean, you can smell it immediately when you go outside. Today, it's even seeped through the buildings. I live in an apartment complex in downtown Toronto, and even the hallways here smell like smoke, so really hard to escape. Most people are staying home if they can.
9: Astronomers have detected an atmosphere around a rocky Earth-like planet outside our solar system that could have liquid water on its surface. The researchers at Harvard University say it makes the planet the best place discovered so far to look for life beyond our solar system. Exoplanet LHS 1140b is 49 light-years away. It's slightly larger than Earth and falls within its star's habitable or Goldilocks zone. The commander of Ukrainian armed forces has warned that the country needs to focus on war and on effective strategy. Oleksandr Syrsky made his comments after angry protests took place in several Ukrainian cities against the surprise dismissal of the country's popular defense minister, Mykhailo Fedorov. It's understood that Mr. Fedorov, who's relatively young, did not get on with the commander-in-chief, a product of the Soviet era. Critics argue that the president is putting domestic politics before the country's defence. These demonstrators explain why they protested.
2: It's a decisive time for our country, and we really need to show up and to our president that we really support our Minister of Defence, and we really believe in him and his reforms that he's been doing.
11: That was a quite efficient politician, and he knew his job and he had his results.
9: This is the latest world news from the BBC. Families of the 43 victims of the 2018 Genoa bridge disaster in Italy say the conviction of 32 people on charges of manslaughter through negligence is a first step. Those found guilty include the former head of the company that operates Italian motorways, Giovanni Castellucci, along with some of his senior managers. The judges found that no maintenance work had been carried out on the bridge in the 51 years since it was built. Luca Ugheto lost 4 members of his family in the bridge collapse.
12: It happened because of something, because someone did not actually do their job. We listened today to the speech of the judge, and we were all concerned, but there was a bit of relief, you know, after all these years. We've been waiting. We were, as Davide said, anxious. We have been waiting a lot, but now we want to say justice be made.
9: A row has broken out between the United States and Brazil, with both sides resorting to highly undiplomatic language. The spat follows Washington's announcement that it would impose a 25% tariff on Brazilian exports. The U.S. Secretary of State Marco Rubio blamed Brazil's president for the taxes, saying that Lula da Silva had put his own ego ahead of making a deal. Brazil's foreign minister then described Mr. Rubio's remarks as crude, arrogant, unacceptable and offensive. The White House says President Trump will attend the World Cup final between Argentina and Spain in New Jersey on Sunday. It will be the first match he will have attended at the tournament, but Argentina's president says he will not be there out of superstition. 10 previously unheard songs by David Bowie are to be released, recorded early in his career when he was still known by the stage name Davy Jones. The collection includes contributions from the guitarist Jimmy Page, who would go on to form Led Zeppelin, and pianist Nicky Hopkins, who also worked with The Beatles, The Who and The Rolling Stones. The early recordings remained in an archive until now. The upcoming album credits the American record producer Shel Talmy. BBC News.
4: Welcome inside Appalachia. I'm Mason Adams. This week, we're revisiting some of our favorite summer stories of the past. My favorite summer activity is hanging out on the river. Spend enough time on any river, and you'll see a lot of unexpected things. Like at the confluence of the New and Gali rivers in West Virginia, where a school bus sits out on a rock in the middle of the water. In 2005, Anna Sale was a reporter for West Virginia Public Broadcasting. She's since gone on to become the host of the popular podcast Death, Sex, and Money. But back then, she was curious about that old bus that sits in the river near the town of Gali Bridge. Anna traveled by boat to learn more about the man behind it.

0: A bus in the middle of a river might be controversial in some communities, but Randy Kice says it's a sacred spot in Gauley Bridge.
1: There's people all over this country stops here, you know, and takes pictures of it. Everybody's wondering how in the world you got it out here, you know, how to get the thing up on that rock, you know. It's a landmark, you know. It's a landmark.
0: Rumors swirl in Fayette County about just how the bus landed there. Some say a band of college kids pulled it up on the rocks in the 1960s. Others claim the bus was washed out to the middle of the river during a flood.
2: Sit back down here, side of it. Okay. There you go.
0: The truth is that it was the work of one man, Bruiser Cole, who was in search of the perfect fishing camp. And as fabled as his camp has become, Cole's given it a simple name.
3: Bus on a Rock.
0: Cole has lived all of his 81 years in Gauley Bridge. His home is in a nearby hollow along Scrabble Creek. But it's his fishing camp that has been his labor of love for 51 years. He claimed the island for himself in 1954 by hoisting a bus up onto a rock outcropping in the middle of the New River. Cole bought the bus and had it barged 9 miles downriver. Then he pulled it up onto the rocks. To hear him tell it, it was an easy process.
3: I rode it down the river 9 miles. And when I come over here, I had a pair of his boots, and he caught it over there and picked it up for me, tied it. Then I took the old barge up there. It sat over for a month or two. I went up there above the port, that old flat rock. And that's where I loaded this old bus up. I bought this bus off of Otis Morton up there. Okay, this is an old Greyhound bus.
0: And it also made perfect sense.
3: Well, I thought I'd make a camp out of it. That's what I got for. Mm-hmm.
4: And then to make a camp, how did you decide to make it with a bus?
3: Well, it's quick and easy after you get over here. It's already built.
0: He took the wheels off the bus, rested it on the rocks, and built a foundation around it. He added the front porch using wood from an old C&O depot years later. The reason he likes his camp is simple.
3: Get away from people.
4: Why do you want to get away from people?
3: You know how people are.
0: The rivers surrounding Gauley Bridge provide the perfect buffer for seclusion.
3: If you ain't got a boat, you can't get across the river. Unless you swim.
0: He points out that there are no roads except the railroad across the river from town. Everything used to build the fishing camps on his side of the river was boated across. His boat is an oak wood John boat that he made with his own hands.
3: I just learned to make them just from all everybody around, you know, worked on stuff. A bunch of them made John boats, you didn't make them like these. You have to fit everything on these when you make them. They're good boats.
0: He and his half-brother Tom build them, a skill passed on by their father. Instead of John boats, some in Gauley Bridge call them coal boats.
3: Oh, it takes 3 or 4 days to paint it and build it and everything.
4: So you've made boats for yourself and then sometimes you've sold them?
3: No, I never did sell them. I may help people make some.
0: To make a living, he did a variety of things. Mined coal, hauled coal, and served as deputy sheriff in Fayette County. He even drove a school bus. Randy Kice rode on Cole's bus as a boy.
1: I'd go get on the first day of school, you know. He'd say, "Guys, I got a assigned seat for you right here behind me." I know him pretty well. And I'd sit there all year. I'd do it 4 years over there on that hill, and I was right behind him. He said, "I want to see your smiling face." The old Bruiser, he's something else.
0: Cole spent all of his life swimming, fishing, or sitting on the porch watching the river float by. But as with most things, he doesn't wax poetic about the river.
3: All rivers are just important to communities. See, it's Gauley here, and New River forms Kanoa here.
0: But the history of Gauley Bridge is all about the river. Even the name of the town suggests this, linking the name of the river with a human invention. Cole says this goes back to the area's Native American past.
3: Well, they say all the time the old Indians called New River the River of Death. One thing about the river, you got to respect it.

0: back when our people came to this part of the world, the rivers were the interstate highways.
1: When the NPR senior correspondent, Noah Adams, followed the New River North for his book, Far Appalachia, it elicited memories of the region's pioneer past.
0: I tried to think of what it would have been like for my forebears to come there and how much more courageous they were, actually, than any of us could be now. It's just an entirely different existence. Just to go down that river for the first time, going west and not knowing what you would come up against, opportunities and the dangers, you know, it's a pretty intimidating thing.
1: Like Adam's family, Cole's family came to the mountains looking for a place to call their own.
0: Let's face it, these are places where our people wanted to come to. The Scots-Irish, my folks, came to Philadelphia and they didn't even stop for lunch. You know, they got off the boat and they said, let's find the mountains. And they wanted to be away from those cities.
2: Oh, this was all Virginia when my people came in here.
1: They watched as the Civil War came to Gauley Bridge and saw the strategic importance of the river. In 1861, the town's namesake was burned and destroyed as Confederates retreated. Randy Kice knows the story well as a native.
3: Yeah, it used to be a covered bridge over here. You know, they used to, I don't know if it was the Union or what, you know, you used to shoot off this side here and blow it out, you know. About every time they would build it back, they'd blow it out. You know, Gauley Bridge is full of history, yeah, really. And people fired cannonballs, you know. There's cannonballs all in the river there.
1: Now, Cole's camp has become a part of Gauley Bridge's history.
3: 1954 when he put it up here. Figure over 50 years old, you know, 50 years on that rock. It's older than me, you know.
1: From his perch on the porch, Cole has watched the river mark the passage of time. He's seen the town of Gauley Bridge change.
2: Well, it's built up some all along, over a period of years. And they took this highway and everything down to here, the bridge in over here since. It's been incorporated for 20-some years there.
1: And the river's flow has changed under his watch after the Summersville Dam was completed in 1966.
4: Well, I've got my hand on the gospel plow, and I wouldn't take nothing for my journey now.
1: And in the 1980s, Craigsville native Bernard Coffendaffer approached Cole about putting a set of his famous three crosses on a nearby rock.
2: He come and asked me about it, I told him it didn't belong to me.
1: Cole helped Coffendaffer pull up a 550-pound steel base for each cross.
5: I think that this that you see here will last 100 years.
1: And the camp itself is made from the relics of history.
2: This is all we used to.
6: And you figured out how to do it all yourself?
2: Well, I managed.
1: The seats on the front porch are an old booth from a Kentucky Fried Chicken. A shed from an old Methodist churchyard sits beside the island's outhouse. A satellite dish shields a wood-burning heater from the wind. And when something comes floating down the river, Cole will grab it if it's useful.
2: Pull it up on the bank and tear it up and use it. That's better than going on down the river. It is usable. That's what's all this stuff now. People throw everything away.
1: That's not to say the camp doesn't have amenities. Cole strung an electrical line to the bus himself in 1957. Which powers the camp's electric oven and two refrigerators. There's also running water that's pumped right out of the river.
2: Yeah, all put it in the river. Not even cigarette butt. That's what you're drinking. Everything goes in the river. Always on mines and timber stuff, everything goes in the drinking water. That's what you're drinking. Drinking your own filth already.
1: But some high-ranking officials once claimed that Cole's camp itself was filth. In the mid-1970s, A. James Manchin was on a statewide mission to clean up West Virginia through the REAP program.
7: REAP comes to Kanawha Falls to rebuke, to rebel, because we are repulsed with these rustic relics of repugnancy.
1: Manchin set his sights on getting Cole's bus out of the middle of the river, but Cole had another idea.
8: I am a rock. I am an island.
2: James all right. I know he did good. But he didn't call no problem. Just thought he was.
6: Did he want you to get rid of, take the bus off the rock?
2: No, he didn't say a whole lot about it. Charlie Ken was the mayor over here at the time, and Charlie talked to him. My wife, she called Archmore Town. Never heard no more about it.
8: Whoa!
1: Danny Kincaid, a friend of Cole's, thinks there's more to the story.
3: Beer Bruger could tell you a whole lot more about it than I could. He knows a lot, but he won't tell you everything.
1: In fact, the town legend goes that when Manchin was making noise about the camp, Cole reminded him that he didn't get the nickname Bruiser by going to Sunday school.
3: Rough when he wants to be. But he'll tell you the truth. Good person. I like the world of him.
1: Cole may be mellowing with age. He stays busy and has plans for a list of improvements to the camp. But he knows he won't be around to care for it forever. He secured a deed for the Rock Island in 2004 and says he has it willed to someone. Kincaid says whoever gets the camp after Cole is gone will be the luckiest person on the river.
3: It's just the best camp here on the river, by far the best. Good location, good fishing around. You can see everything.
1: Like the pioneers before him, Cole struck out to make a home where no one had before. He did it all by the sweat of his own brow and is now reaping the benefits.
6: How much time do you think you spent working on this place?
2: A lot.
6: Has it been worth it?
2: Oh, I guess.
6: There's no place like it in the world.
2: You got that right.
9: That story originally aired in 2005 on a West Virginia Public Broadcasting TV show called Outlook. Bruiser Cole passed away in 2012, but his bus on a rock is still standing. Roadside attractions can be a memorable part of any summer trip. Just stopping and checking out Dinosaur Kingdom 2 in Virginia or Ruby Falls in Tennessee can go a long way towards breaking up the monotony of getting from point A to point B. In 2023, Inside Appalachia's then associate producer Xander Alloy took a trip to Chester, West Virginia to learn the story behind a classic roadside attraction there, a souvenir stand known as the world's largest teapot.
10: If you drive west across the very tip of West Virginia's northern panhandle, right before Route 30 crosses the river into Ohio, you'll see what looks like a 14-foot-tall red and white teapot.
11: You know, it's really whimsical and set out in this green grassy area, and it's just, you know, it's really cute.
10: That's Lissa Ducharme. She and her friend Maria DeLuca are from California, and we're taking a road trip with another friend who lives in Pennsylvania. Once they found out about the landmark, DeLuca said, they added it to their itinerary.
12: Well, we had some time, and then we saw that there was the world's largest teapot, so of course we had to stop. And honestly, we're not disappointed.
10: Painted in large red letters across the wood and metal building are the words, World's Largest Teapot. Underneath are five windows labeled souvenirs, postcards, candy, pop, and hot dogs. On a stone pillar off to the side sits another, smaller, metal cream pitcher marked with the year 1938.
13: We're very proud of it. It's our great icon for the city. A lot of people come from all over the United States to see the teapot and are just fascinated.
10: That's Susan Heinemann. She's the event coordinator for the city of Chester and caretaker of the teapot. As a child, Heinemann spent a lot of time near the attraction.
13: I was totally fascinated by it, especially being a little kid, and here's this huge teapot right next door to my grandma's. I love to sit on the front steps of my grandparents' house and watch the people come and go over to teapot. And when I could buy money off my grandparents or my dad, I would go over and get my penny candy from it. Just loved the teapot.
10: Now, The teapot is a symbol of an area well known for its ceramics industry. Just down the road in Newell is the headquarters of the iconic Fiesta Tableware Company. Across the river, East Liverpool, Ohio once manufactured half of all dinnerware produced in the U.S. William Devon, also known as Babe, owned a pottery outlet on West Virginia State Route 2, which passes through Chester. The story goes that back in 1938, he bought a giant barrel-shaped advertisement for Heyer's Root Beer from Pennsylvania and had it hauled to the front of his store. It was cut in half, covered in sheet metal, and the handle, spout, and lid were added. The teapot served as a snack bar and souvenir stand, and to attract passing motorists to Devon's store. The smaller cream pitcher sat on the roof of the store itself. Throughout the decades, the store changed hands more than once, but apart from a couple of years during World War II, the teapot stayed open. Heinemann worked there while she was in junior high in the 1960s.
13: They had an artware building in the back, and I would go in there and dust the glassware. I got a hot dog and a root beer, or I got a dollar.
10: But, she remembers, they sold more than just teacups to tourists.
13: Underneath the counters outside were like nude figurines and stuff, and a lot of the truck drivers would stop by there. They would buy cigarettes out of the teapot, and they would go buy one of these nude figurines to take wherever they were going. And of course, being young, I wasn't allowed in there. But being a teenager, I peeked.
10: By the early 1980s, though, the teapot's time was over. In 1984, C&P Telephone purchased the land and tore down the pottery outlet. The teapot remained but sat vacant. 3 years later, the phone company agreed to donate the teapot to the city. It moved from place to place around town over the next several years. In 1990, it finally found its new home, a piece of land near the highway donated by the state. After a few false starts, the city of Chester and a group of volunteers completed its first full restoration later that year. But it wouldn't be until the early 2010s that Heinemann, along with the Parks Board, would develop a regular plan of maintenance and fundraising for the teapot. Today, the teapot's a well-known symbol of the area. It appears in work by artists from around the state and is featured as a location in the video game Fallout 76. Some people even choose to celebrate major life events there.
8: I think that it's just pretty cool that we're the first and only people ever to get married in front of the world's largest teapot.
10: I spoke with Abby Mont and her husband Zach Murray over the phone. They're both originally from East Liverpool, Ohio, but currently live in Chester. After a mix-up with their paperwork in Ohio, they had to scramble to get a marriage license over the border. They got one, but that meant the ceremony had to be performed in West Virginia.
14: It was kind of just a joke. Someone just said, you should go get married at the teapot, and then we were just like, yeah, let's do it.
8: About 10 of us, our closest friends and family, we all drove down at about 11 o'clock at night, and we had to have everybody turn on their high beam so that we could see. We walked down the aisle, said our vows, and got married in front of the teapot.
10: They say they plan to make the teapot a part of their future, too.
8: We'll probably make it a tradition to visit the teapot on our big anniversaries, whether we live around here or somewhere else.
10: You're welcome to walk up and take a look at the teapot any day you want. But to experience it in its full glory, you need to come on the second Saturday of August for Teapot Day. It's the one day of the year when it opens back up as a snack bar and sells unique souvenirs like t-shirts and Fiesta wear ornaments. All that said, here's where I have to drop a bit of a bombshell. Since 2010, Chester, West Virginia has in fact not been the home of the world's largest teapot. That distinction belongs to the Maitan Tea Museum in Guizhou Province in China, which stands over 240 feet tall. While the record may be gone, what remains is the history the teapot embodies. Even though it's moved down the road a ways, it still stands as a monument to the town around it and a reminder of the region's industrial legacy.
13: The city of Chester's proud to have the teapot here, and everything else has been tore down, historical. We still have our teapot.
10: For Inside Appalachia, I'm Xander Alloy.
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1: 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Every June, the week-long camp provides community, encourages independence, and builds kids' confidence. WVIA's Lydia McFarland reports from the campground in Columbia County.
2: A sense of peace settles over the acres of Camp Victory, the home to Camp Cranium for a week every June. Birds chirp as campers and counselors laugh and talk. Some craft, while others learn how to shoot a bow and arrow, and the group's most daring tackle the zipline. A similar air of peace settles over Tony Sadowski, who has been Camp Cranium's executive director since 2024, and his son Brian has been a camper for the past decade.
3: We go from that scary, traumatic moment as parents where you're in the emergency room not knowing what version of your son's going to wake up. And we're very lucky to be able to be here and enjoy this week with him.
2: Brian is now a high school graduate, heading to Elizabethtown College in the fall to study occupational therapy.
3: After years of working with lots of therapists and them being a special part of his life, he said for years he might want to go into pediatric OT and help other kids in the same way that they helped him. So that's what he's going to study, and we're really proud.
2: Campers range in age from 8 to 21. It costs $500 per camper with what Sadowski calls camperships for those with financial needs. Camp activities include archery, swimming, rock climbing, zip lining, and more. A short golf cart ride from the archery field, campers tackle a rock wall located in a clearing in the woods. Jonathan Blankenship climbed the wall. He's 15 years old and a first-time camper. His traumatic brain injury occurred after a car accident. His doctors gave him 2 years to live. It's been three, and now he's forging new friendships and making it to the top of a rock wall.
4: I'm healing. It makes me feel good.
2: Another camper is pulled out of his wheelchair by a hoist as counselors and peers shout their encouragement. Drew Meyer is the director of operations.
5: I haven't seen anything yet that they haven't been able to do with time and with the drive and with the creativity. They will find a way to get it done.
2: He loves to watch the campers come out of their shells as the week progresses.
5: They're kids, they're teenagers, and they can be this way here. And this is probably one of the biggest things that I hear from them, is I can be me.
2: Brianna Engelman first came to camp in 2018. Her traumatic brain injury occurred when she was five. Doctors had to disconnect the half of her brain that was causing dangerous seizures.
6: Think of it like I'm like a stroke victim that didn't have a stroke.
2: Research from the National Institutes of Health found that traumatic brain injury often leads to social isolation and loneliness. Brianna says at first it was odd being around so many people just like her, but she loves the community she's built the past few years there.
6: Oh, it's like a home to me. I found people that don't judge me like the Wheelwood people do. I found a family.
2: Sadowski says parents sending their child to Camp Cranium is like a form of self-care.
3: And I always tell parents it's really important for you to catch your breath because otherwise you're just in trauma mode and you need that breather too.
2: Sadowski encourages parents to seriously consider Camp Cranium, even if they're nervous.
3: What is important about camp is we see the gradual progress that all these kids are making. And what feels small to some people, like being able to tie your shoe on your own again, something like that, is incredibly important and huge for that child.
2: This year, Camp Cranium welcomed 25 campers. In rural Columbia County, I'm Lydia McFarlane.
1: A lot of people spend their summers fighting weeds, whether in gardens or yards. Nobody loves them. Well, almost nobody. Dee Dee Stiles is passionate about weeds. Using common roadside plants, Stiles makes natural dyes for fabrics and teaches others to do the same. And it's part of a mission much bigger than brightly colored yarn. In 2024, Folkways reporter Rebecca Williams brought us this story from Swannanoa, North Carolina.
7: It's 8:30 on a rainy Sunday morning, and I'm getting ready to run across two lanes of highway traffic.
1: Okay, go.
7: All right. I'm here with Dee Dee Stiles. She's a 77-year-old traditional artist who makes natural fabric dyes from local plants. And today, Dee Dee and I are harvesting sumac berries that grow on the hilly highway median.
1: I might climb on my hands and knees.
7: We scramble up the hill. Dee Dee leads me to a cluster of sumac trees. I drive by this spot a lot, sometimes two or more times a day. But I think this is the first time I've actually noticed what's growing here. We clip some of the dark red berries.
1: These are real pretty ones. They don't have any black. Look at that. Hot dog.
7: And drop them into plastic bags. Dee Dee says the traffic is picking up.
1: All right, we better get back across the street.
7: So we slide down the hill, wait for a gap between passing cars, and run.
1: There we go. Woo-hoo!
7: Dee Dee has lived most of her life in the Swannanoa Valley of North Carolina. I met her years ago, volunteering at a local nonprofit. But this is the first time I've gone with her to collect dye weeds. Making natural dyes wasn't Dee Dee's first love. When she was a little girl, she used to tag along when her grandmother gave weaving demonstrations. But it wasn't the weaving that fascinated her. She liked to watch the women at their spinning wheels, turning wool into yarn.
8: I would be watching the lady spin, and I'd see what she did, and then I'd come home, and I'd try to do that on my spinning wheel.
7: Then one day, she saw someone demonstrating how to make natural dyes out of plants that grew locally. Weeds, basically. And that was it.
8: I said, so what for spinning? This is too much fun, this making, going out, and just getting stuff that people think is weeds, stew it up in the pot, put your yarn in there, make the colors.
7: She's been doing it ever since. Outside her house in Swannanoa, Dee Dee is preparing black walnut hulls she picked up from under the trees in her yard. The hulls are bright green and leathery, kind of like hard tennis balls. Dee Dee puts a walnut on a plank, smashes it with a hammer, and separates the hull from the nut.
8: See, this one has a lot of little white worms, but they don't hurt your dye, so I just throw them in there.
7: She drops the hull into a bucket and throws the rest of the walnut over her shoulder into the yard.
8: And let the squirrels have them.
7: Later, Dee Dee will lay the hulls on cardboard to dry out in the sun. Then she will boil them to make a deep reddish-brown dye. It doesn't always come out the way she expects. She shows me some dull grayish yarn that's hanging inside the house.
8: These are experiments that aren't quite working the way we wish they would.
9: Oh, really?
8: Yeah.
9: Why? What were you going for?
8: Purple.
7: And this just serves as a reminder that natural dyeing is not an exact science, even if you're an expert like Dee Dee. All sorts of things can change the way your dye colors come out, from the type of pot you use to where you get your water. A lot of the plants that Dee Dee uses for her dyes grow on her land, but sometimes she has to look elsewhere for the plants she needs, like the highway median.
8: If I'm going to go on some land that doesn't belong to me to pick dye weeds, I try to get permission from the people that own it.
7: She tells me about a time when she decided to pick some broom sedge, which makes a nice yellow dye. The grassy plant was growing on a vacant lot near Black Mountain.
8: The lot was covered. It was a pretty good-sized lot, and it was covered. I didn't think he'd miss it.
7: But the owner came by and asked her what she was doing.
8: And I explained to him that I was getting these weeds, and I was going to make dye out of them.
7: He wasn't upset. In fact, he asked her for advice on how he could grow grass on the lot to hold down the dirt.
8: And I said, you don't need to do that. I said, you've got nature has put here on this lot the very best plant to hold this soil. These broom sedge plants have the deepest roots of any plant around.
7: Dee Dee worked out a deal with him to leave the broom sedge alone until she could harvest it in the fall.
8: I said, look, if you will not mow it until like November every year, I'll dye some wool and make you a hat.
7: And she did.
8: So I made him a hat that was dyed with a broom sedge from his land. He thought that was great.
7: Dee Dee's interest in protecting local plants goes far beyond her need for dye weeds. She wants people to recognize the important role that these plants play in the ecosystem. And one way she spreads the word is by giving natural dye demonstrations across Western North Carolina. It's Heritage Day at the Folk Arts Center off the Blue Ridge Parkway near Asheville. There are dozens of artists demonstrating traditional Appalachian crafts, and Dee Dee's tent is right next to the music stage. She's got about 50 skeins of beautifully colored yarn spread out on a table and hanging from a line inside her tent.
8: See, this is white fall asters. I can make yellow or olive green or that olive, mossy gray color there. This is goldenrod, makes yellow or olive green. This is broom.
7: Off to the side, a big iron pot sits on a propane burner. And every so often, Dee Dee walks over to the pot and stirs the dark liquid inside.
8: The brown that I'm doing today, I made with sumac. And see, here's some. And then here's how they look after I cooked them, see? I cooked them.
7: A few younger-looking folks drift her way.
8: Here's walnut hulls. Anything off the black walnut tree, leaves.
7: They are graduate students studying landscape architecture at the University of Tennessee.
8: Queen Anne's lace and mullein.
7: I watch as more and more students come and surround Dee Dee as she talks. And they have questions for her.
10: So are you worried about, like, any time in the near future not being able to find what you're looking for?
8: I am. I'm lucky because I have a big field in front of my house where I can grow a lot of the stuff. But I'm even more worried about the insects. And everybody that eats food should care about pollinators.
10: Absolutely. Yeah.
8: And so as often as you can, in your designs, plant things, native things, that can support the pollinators. We have to change.
10: Mm-hmm.
8: Now that there's so many of us, we have to change how we look at the world,
10: mm-hmm.
8: or we're doomed.
7: And there it is, Dee Dee's not-so-secret mission to save the planet by getting people interested in local plants and weeds. But Dee Dee has been the dye lady for a long time. She's been hauling iron pots and giving outdoor demonstrations for 24 years.
8: I've been out there in the rain and the snow and the thunderstorms and the lightning and everything.
7: And she's getting a little tired. So back at her house in Swannanoa, Dee Dee tells me about her plan. Dee Dee got a grant to mentor a younger artist and teach her what she knows about the craft of natural dyeing, to continue her work and her mission.
8: I think the most important thing, not that all the people that see me are going to be dyers, but what I really hope they take from it is an appreciation of the natural world. That what they thought was a weed can actually do this thing, this beautiful thing, and make them more aware as they move around in their day of what they see on the side of the road.
7: For Inside Appalachia, this is Rebecca Williams in Swannanoa, North Carolina.
1: That story is also part of our Folkways reporting project. To see photos of Dee Dee Stiles' naturally dyed fabrics and the weeds used to dye them, visit our website, wvpublic.org. Certain kinds of invasive bamboo, like golden or fishbowl bamboo, can be a nuisance. If it gets on your property, you might find yourself spending a lot of time trying to keep it from taking over. But there are more than 1,400 different plants in the bamboo family, ranging from tiny, scrub-like plants only a few inches tall, to others that top out around 130 feet. North America has a native species of bamboo, too. It was once commonly found in Appalachia near rivers and streams, but was nearly wiped out. In 2024, RadioIQ's Roxy Todd reported on efforts to restore the plant in southwestern Virginia.
11: It's hard to imagine someone more enthusiastic for a plant than Laura Young is about river cane.
12: We are looking at baby river cane plants. Little scraggly things, but they have a lot of charisma.
11: Young works with the Department of Conservation and Recreation. We're standing beside her truck, and in the bed are four little plants growing in sandwich bags. They're humble little things, little more than stalks of grass. They look a little like bamboo plants.
12: River cane is really amazing for stabilizing stream banks.
11: Young says this plant helps prevent erosion and can withstand floods. It can also prevent the spread of invasive plants. As babies, river cane are a few inches tall, but eventually they could grow to 30 feet. River cane is grown commercially, but the plants are difficult to find and fairly expensive. In 2021, Young and 10 volunteers started growing river cane in sandwich bags using roots from an existing strand in Lee County. They nursed the plants on their porches. After the plants were big enough, they transplanted them along the Powell River.
12: We saw that this needed to come back since it exists in so small of an area of its native range and it does so many amazing things.
11: River cane used to grow along just about every river and stream bed in the eastern and central United States. Many indigenous people used river cane to make baskets and weapons, and they helped maintain the plant. But with more development along riverbanks, river cane began to disappear.
12: You know, the river's really beautiful. We like to look at it, so we clear off the vegetation so you can see it.
11: Cows also like to eat it, which is another reason it faded from the landscape.
12: Apparently it's really delicious. So cows have come through and really just mowed that down.
11: There's even a traditional fiddle song called Cattle in the Cane. Young says this plant plays an important role for several animal species.
12: It's great for habitat for migratory songbirds, and then there's also a lot of rare moths that we track that this is a specific host plant for. So this is the only thing that those moths can eat. If this plant is not there, the moths are not there.
11: The first year Young and her small army of volunteers grew river cane, the results were better than she'd hoped for. And it doesn't take a lot of technical expertise to grow these plants.
12: Like, this is something that a sixth grade class could do.
11: Young began recruiting more volunteers and scaled up, planting more river cane. Local colleges and universities also pitched in to help grow the young plants until they're ready to be transplanted.
12: It was absolutely amazing, and I feel like the community's really excited about this because it's so important and you can see it working.
11: Young says the strand they started in 2021 is thriving.
12: It's beautiful, and it's doing really, really well, and it doesn't need our help anymore.
11: This year, they started 1,000 river cane plants and added new sites along the Clinch River in St. Paul. The plants are just off a walking trail, so people can see them easily. Young says she hopes they can eventually expand into other watersheds across southwest Virginia to help river cane return to the landscape. In St. Paul, I'm Roxy Todd.

0: To make pottery, one needs clay. Most professional and hobby potters rely on store-bought clay for their projects, but not everybody. In Western North Carolina, some folks prefer to work with wild clay. That is, clay that's dug right out of the ground. They say using this traditional material gives their pieces particular character. Anya Patron-Slepian from the Rural Remix podcast has this story.
1: Outside, surrounded by mountains, Naomi Dalglish and Michael Hunt are processing wild clay. Michael has a 4-foot-long hand drill and a giant metal drum. He's mixing water with clay dirt to make a slip. The yellowish clay dirt they're using came from a nearby farmer's field. The first step in making the clay usable in their pottery production is mixing this slip, a watery clay slurry. Once the slip is the desired consistency, Naomi says it's time to strain out debris using a screen.
2: We actually have a couple of different sizes of screens because at this point we're deciding how much of the coarse material, like little bits of sand and small pebbles, we want to leave in the clay.
1: She pours the slip through a mesh screen that's fitted into a wooden frame.
2: We really enjoy having like a clay that has some texture to it. So this is in a lot of ways like one of the first aesthetic decisions that we're making.
1: Naomi and Michael are the team behind Bandana Pottery. They primarily make functional ceramics, like cups, bowls, trays, and vases, as well as some decorative items like large jars and sculptures. Michael says local traditions inspired them to start processing their own clay.
3: It kind of started from sort of seeing historical pots and seeing how a complexity and depth to the materials that we were really after. North Carolina has this amazing tradition of people using local clay that was kind of continuous.
1: Back outside, the slip is finished straining and is now in a large metal tub. Naomi opens a bag of feldspar and pours the white powder into the clay slurry as Michael continues to mix with the drill. The mineral lowers the firing temperature of the clay. Next, Naomi and Michael pump the mixture into wooden racks lined with fabric. For this, they use a large brown hose pipe. The mixture is left in the racks to dry. Naomi says it takes between 1 and 4 weeks for the clay to get to a working consistency.
2: It really depends on the weather, how long that process is going to take.
1: For most of human history, potters have been restricted to the types of clays available in the ground where they live. Each geography produces clay with different characteristics, and this has informed how each culture's pottery traditions have developed. North Carolina is known for its plentiful natural clay deposits. For 3,000 years, Cherokee potters have used local clays to create intricate and functional pots that are hand-coiled, paddled, and stamped. Later, European settlers and their descendants began making wheel-thrown pieces and created the iconic North Carolina ash glaze style. Digging and processing clay is a lot more labor-intensive than a trip to a clay supplier. But Naomi and Michael say it's well worth the effort, for a lot of reasons. Part of it has to do with aesthetics.
3: It's kind of really about the expressive possibilities of particle size. We're playing with having the materials be fine enough to make functional pottery, but way coarser than like commercial materials.
1: Naomi and Michael say digging their own clay is also more environmentally sustainable than using commercial clays. It cuts down on transportation, and they're using a material that's otherwise a nuisance for local farmers.
2: It's like the sticky stuff that gets stuck on the bottom of their tractor wheels or in like a field that's where the water isn't draining as well. So it can actually cause some issues. So people are like, oh yeah, we know where that is. And are actually usually not too upset to let some of it go.
1: Processing clay is also cheaper than buying pre-mixed clays. But most importantly, they say that using local clays has been a constant source of creative inspiration.
3: The clay is like a collaborator. It has its limitations, but also possibilities. And we're constantly thinking like, oh, what do we don't want to do with the clay? But like, what does this clay want to do if it can't work in the way that maybe we're accustomed to working?
1: Inside the studio, Naomi is slapping a mound of clay to get it roughly centered on a pottery wheel.
2: This is a method that we use for making lots of bowls and cups. It's called throwing off the hump.
1: The wheel is surrounded by a wooden bench. Unlike electric wheels, this one is human-powered. She spins it by using her right foot to kick a second wheel near the ground. Naomi has around 12 pounds of clay piled high in a cone, which she begins to shape as she spins the wheel.
2: Every clay has its own character and limitations that sort of guide your practice. And then it's always sort of this dance, too, between how much do you want to take a clay that has its natural limitations and change it into something that could do more things, and how much do you want to just sort of explore what is this clay really good at doing.
1: Digging and processing wild clay also builds and depends on community connections. When Michael and Naomi first began experimenting with wild clays, they were
2: things and how much do you want to just sort of explore what is this clay really good at doing.
1: Digging and processing wild clay also builds and depends on community connections. When Michael and Naomi first began experimenting with wild clays, they were supported by teachers at the nearby Penland School of Craft.

0: interested in using local materials.
1: The pottery community in general tends to be like pretty open with knowledge that they have. We tend to get pretty excited and just geek out about it with our friends and share a lot of information.
0: But the community connection forged by local clays goes beyond just the potters themselves.
2: One of the facets of using local clay that wasn't intentional as a reason to do it, but that has been sort of almost a really wonderful side effect is like our connection to both the place and the people where we live.
0: Naomi recalls one time when a former neighbor was preparing his field for spring planting. He came upon some clay and decided to bring a tractor load of it down to the pottery studio.
1: We were so like touched that he thought to do that, but we were also kind of like, so, you know, what part of the field did you get it? Like, we just wanted to make sure it was the right stuff. And he looked at us in sort of mock indignation and was like, I'm a farmer. You think I don't know my own dirt? And so that's kind of one of the times that we realized that we all just really had like the same mutual relationship and respect for the same material. It was just sort of through different avenues. And he's someone to this day that we really value our relationship with.
0: Back at the pottery wheel, Naomi finishes throwing her set of bowls. Once they dry, she and Michael will turn them upside down to trim a foot, revealing the rough texture of the clay that inspires them so much as artists. The bowls are the ultimate collaboration, the result of Naomi and Michael's partnership, the generosity of a local farmer, and of course, the character and contributions of the clay itself.
3: That was Anya Patron-Slepian, reporting for the Rural Remix podcast.

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Bill Lynch is our producer. Abby Neff is our associate producer. Our executive producer is Eric Douglas. Irina Zhorov is our editor. 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

0: This is 89.3 WLRH FM HD1 Huntsville, music, news, and community programming for the Tennessee Valley. 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
1: A stonemason helps us look at ancient societies from England to Egypt, Mexico, and China, where we can still view the stoneworks and monuments they built centuries ago.
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1: Enjoy the views and a gentle hike in the Dolomite Mountains at the top of Italy.
3: And you find mountain huts everywhere to refresh yourself, so you don't have to walk for like 4 hours before you find refreshment.
1: Take a drive on the legendary Route 66 on its centennial for a road trip celebration of what remains of America's Mother Road. There's a bipartisan push to give it federal parks protection as a National Historic Trail.
4: The most endangered aspects of Route 66 right now are the authentic motels and auto courts and the bridges.
1: And we'll also tip our hats at the goddesses of great Western art. Come along for a fun ride in the hour ahead. It's Travel with Rick Steves.
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6: Britain's about to get its seventh prime minister in 10 years, but who is Andy Burnham? And we tell you how China is bringing in strict controls to stop people from falling in love and forming deep bonds with AI chatbots. And some new old music from Ziggy Stardust. 10 previously unheard songs by David Bowie are said to be released after this update.
7: BBC News with David Harper. The US has expanded its military strikes on Iran, targeting the port city of Bandar Abbas, the island of Keshm in the Strait of Hormuz, and areas along the Gulf. Iran's state media have reported attacks on Bushehr, home to Iran's only civilian nuclear plant, and Ahvaz, the operational heart of its onshore oil production. Throughout Thursday, Iran targeted Jordan and Kuwait. Our international editor Jeremy Bowen has this assessment.
8: America has a seemingly infinite capacity to do massive damage to Iran, physical damage, but it doesn't have the capacity, it appears, to force Iran to capitulate, to make the concessions that Donald Trump feels are necessary. And one thing that Iran is absolutely certain is that it will not relinquish what it believes are its rights over control of navigation through this very strategic Strait of Hormuz.
7: More than 850 wildfires are burning across Canada. Officials say the vast majority are out of control. Thick plumes of smoke from a large cluster of fires are affecting northwestern areas of Ontario and parts of the United States. A Swiss-based pollution monitor says the midwestern U.S. city of Detroit currently has the worst air quality in the world. CBC's Alessio Donini is in London, Ontario.
9: It's very hazy. Skies have been filled with smoke for several days. We have these great big wildfires in northern Ontario that are